0: certain kinds of homophobic bigots who will say that they don't hate queer people. They just hate the sin of queerness.
1: Yeah.
0: And like, that's just, it doesn't make sense and it doesn't work that way. And it doesn't, treating it as something you can remove from us allows certain kinds of bigots to let themselves off the hook this way. And they should not.
1: No, get back on the hook.
0: Get back on that hook. Do bigot. Some work. And like, then you can let yourself off of that hook because you got better. How about that? That could be a way off.
1: One of us will let you down.
0: Yeah. Or maybe you'll learn to let yourself off in a way that doesn't put somebody else on it. I don't know if that analogy works.
1: Yeah, I like it. Yeah.
0: But yeah, so I mean, if they accept that autism can't be separated from the person, then they'd be confronted with all the guilt of realizing they haven't been accepting or loving right. of the full person their family member is, you know.
1: That's a lot to face at some point.
0: Yeah. Yeah, it's big. And these are
1: not
0: also
1: as much as it is to face the bigotry and such. But
0: totally. Yes, I agree with that too. I mean, yeah, those are also the people who most angrily insist that everyone else do the same thing as them and also use that language because they want to maintain that illusion.
1: Right.
0: You know?
1: I like that. I like that perspective. Is that you come up with that? Or is that something you kind of came up with through Nick Walker's book too? Or something?
0: Yeah, I think a lot of it is probably to be credited to Nick Walker. Cool. I mean, I've thought about so many things as a result. So I'm now in that stage where I've actually read their book, I think 6 times.
1: Wow.
0: I just really liked it a lot. And I feel I get so much out of it every time. And so I can no longer tell like what's a thing I thought of and what's something I absorbed from that book.
1: Fair enough.
0: I should probably be careful. I mean, I think all of these examples of excuses people give, definitely that's from their book. Like the other in our top three of excuses people give is they say that professionals use person first language, but I mean,
1: oh, like Dr. Joe. No, Dr. that wouldn't Joe. Even, that wouldn't even work. How does that work? How does professionals?
0: Well, I mean, professionals do sometimes talk about autism, like people with autism.
1: Oh, I see. Because they,
0: Yeah. But I mean, like, yeah, we live in an autistophobic society. So to such an extent that most of the research on autistic people has been done by non-autistic people, then like, yeah, person first language does appear in a lot of the research and professional documentation because research is done by humans and humans have bias. And so it's kind of new that autistic people have been, I mean, it's not so new, but it takes some time for autistic people to fight against it or like, yeah, it's just, it takes time for it to disappear. There are still autistophobic bigots contributing to it, but I think the majority of the time it's people who mean well enough, but they haven't thought critically about it.
1: Yeah.
0: And so they haven't also considered just talking to autistic people. I think sometimes if you just talk to us, you could get a lot out of that.
1: Sure.
0: It's weird to not do that if you're studying us and observing us, but yeah. So, I mean, in short, yeah, we know that there are lots of professionals who are still autistophobic and haven't done the work to realize that this sort of language is stigmatizing and harmful to us. 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We are your hosts, Vince and Vanessa, and you are hearing an episode of Autistic Small Talk about masking and identity first language, and we're going to talk about the DSM.
1: Oh, yeah.
0: Okay, I feel like there are going to be people listening to us who say, what about the DSM? For listeners who aren't familiar, the DSM is the Diagnostic and Statistical Manual of Mental Disorders. It's the primary reference book for mental disorders. And yes, it does list autism as a disorder, and it does describe it in medical model terms where they say we have deficits. But there are autistic researchers pushing for this to change. This document just represents current mainstream conventional ideas. And it's conservative in nature because it isn't frequently updated. It's important to note that homosexuality was listed in the DSM as a mental disorder up until the 70s, and it took a lot of advocacy to get that changed. Asexuality was only just removed as a disorder in the current DSM, which came out in 2013. So these texts are written by humans, and they contain human bias.
1: Nice.
0: So that leads us into neurotypical observation and diagnosis under distress. We talked about that a little bit last episode, and we want to get a bit deeper into it. So, Yeah. I mean, whether they realize it or not, a lot of researchers historically and even currently have been bigoted against autistic people. They come into things with a desire to cure us or treat us. And that medicalized view is inherently biased against us. It sees autistic people as having a deficit or a disorder. And a big part of this comes from situations where neurotypical people are the ones studying us. And because they don't empathize with us fully, they interpret things differently than autistic researchers do when they conduct research. And so a lot of observations by neurotypical researchers happen when we're in distress. This might mean observing behavior when autistic people are overwhelmed and then pathologizing their reactions instead of changing the environment to be less stressful and overwhelming. And a lot of so-called treatment is really about forcing us to mask so that the observable behaviors go away. But that is only about what is convenient for the neurotypical people around us. And it's not about what is healthiest for us. It's forcing us to perform an idea of neurotypicality instead of accommodating our needs to enable our participation as we are.
1: This is CFUZ.
0: But it gets darker. Research done without us can be dehumanizing. There are two main ways of dehumanizing us. There's mechanistic dehumanization. So that's where we're compared to machines that lack human emotion and empathy and so on. We're objectified. This is a denial of our human nature. So it's a denial that we're even creatures with feelings. And it connects with the last episode where we shared stories about times we've each had where people announce to us that we don't have feelings or that we don't feel things. We've both actually had to explain to people that we have the full range of human emotions. And the second kind of dehumanization is animalistic dehumanization. I find this one tricky to navigate because I also believe that a lot of people incorrectly think of humans as being distinct from animals. But with that caveat aside, the idea is that there's a denial that we have uniquely human characteristics. So this is the idea that we aren't refined, or we aren't as cognitively advanced, or we aren't as evolved. And it involves attributing non-human animal characteristics to us. So mechanistic dehumanization sees us as not human. That's like a horizontal comparison where we aren't in the same category. And animalistic dehumanization sees us as subhuman. That's a vertical comparison where we're a lesser version, but the same category. So both of those aren't great. And tying it into our earlier conversation, autistic people's natural ways of expressing emotion are not acceptable in our culture. So starting in childhood, we learn to hide them or mask in order to survive and not be rejected. And then neurotypical researchers look at us and see no sign of emotion that they can relate to. So they declare that we either don't have any or we don't have the same kind of feelings as they do. So to them, we're robots or animals. And it took autistic researchers to say that it isn't true and to start talking about masking and about oppression and to identify that we're just different and that we're still fully human, even while our neurology is statistically atypical. That's how we end up seeing research papers where they compare autistic children to apes. And they do that when they're talking about our capacity for culture. Or, you know, right? It's brutal. And it's amazing that they don't hesitate to do that and it gets published. Like, yeah. That means a lot of people are in the chain to get that out there and are accepting that idea. There's also a lot of stuff out there that suggests that we don't possess theory of mind. Mm-hmm. So theory of mind is the ability to understand and empathize with others by assigning mental states to them. It's like empathizing, right? So mm-hmm. It connects with our previous episode too, where we talked about the double empathy problem. Autistic people and non-autistic people have trouble understanding each other. It's mutual. Both sides need to make an effort to communicate and empathize well. But autistic people have just as easy of a time empathizing with each other as non-autistic people do with people who are neurologically similar to them. So it's not correct to say we lack theory of mind. It's not correct to say we have a deficit when it comes to empathy. It's just not correct to say that we don't have the full range of human emotion. But these ideas exist in scientific and medical literature that's generated by neurotypical researchers. Should I just keep going through this big info dump?
1: I mean, like,
0: it's info dump time.
1: I can say in between, but that's about all I have to say on that.
0: That's fair. Okay, let's info dump on this dark topic. There is a paper I saw. It's from 2016, so that's pretty recent to me. It's in Frontiers in Neuroscience, which is a pretty mainstream publication. And it not only describes our differences as deficits, but it proposes that it's due to a failed domestication of the human brain. And it even compares us with chimps. And by us, I mean autistic people. They're effectively saying that we're less evolved. But they start from a position of assuming we are inferior. Their bias is revealed right at the start of the paper, where they talk about us having deficits. So if they start out assuming that we have deficits, then everything they look at is going to be interpreted in that context.
1: Right. That's the lens.
0: Exactly, right? They assumed the thing that they seek to prove. So they prove nothing.
1: Exactly.
0: You know, every difference they find is a potential explanation for our deficit.
1: For instead their original assumption.
0: Exactly, right? And so it means they never view those differences as if they could be anything else. They refer to our differences as abnormalities instead of atypicalities, right? Those are two really different ways of viewing it, different lenses, like you said. So, and it gets even darker still, because dehumanization like that leads to seeing us as less valuable, and it disinhibits violence and abuse against us. In 2020, a group of doctors in the UK, during the height of COVID, pushed for a blanket do not resuscitate order for autistic adults. Yeah, which is pretty grim, right? For anyone who doesn't know, a do not resuscitate order means that if someone stops breathing or their heart stops beating, that CPR is not performed. And usually that kind of order is something that's opted for by terminally ill patients with like really complicated conditions. And something like, you know, maybe they have really delicate bones that would be broken by CPR and they only have 2 weeks left to live. So why would they want to continue living with that kind of pain? Or situations like that are really severe. And even then, that is something that is only done after a doctor talks to them, you know, explains all the risks, explains why you would choose in either direction, leaves it up to them. And it isn't normally done for people who are otherwise healthy, right? They weren't suggesting it only be done for autistic adults on the verge of death or something. It was just any one of us at that time, they didn't feel we were worth resuscitating. It was eventually reversed. There were a bunch of, autistic advocates who took it to the news. But why was it even ever suggested?
1: Right.
0: I guess the answer is kind of in what we've been talking about. It was suggested because they dehumanized us. You know, it's not, it's just like if those doctors saw us as fellow human beings or full human beings, then they probably wouldn't suggest that we're not worth resuscitating, but they didn't. They didn't see us that way. So, hashtag not all doctors and hashtag not all researchers. I'm not saying that everyone views us this way, but enough do that something like that was even able to come forward. It doesn't have to be all of them. It just has to be enough of them. And for there not to be enough people resisting, you know?
1: Yeah.
0: Or
1: had there been no resistance, that would have maybe gone through.
0: Yeah. Yeah. Right. It's horrible to think about.
1: Yeah.
0: Yeah.
1: I can't even comment or wrap my mind around it entirely.
0: Yeah. I mean, it's really chilling.
1: Just to say like that, that's a pretty serious thing.
0: Yeah.
1: That you just said.
0: Yeah. I mean, and it's frightening. And I mean, that is pretty extreme dehumanization. Like, we aren't the same, and we aren't worth keeping around, and we don't have value, or like we're a burden on the system.

0: criteria would be that they measure victimization in a way that includes autistic people. And then they take all the data from all of those studies and they pool it together to get an even bigger picture. So these researchers looked at 291 studies, and they actually concluded that it's still not studied enough because some of those studies were limited in the kinds of victimization they looked at. It's a start. I guess you have to start somewhere. There's a few different ways of pooling the data. So if they looked at absolutely everything, including even the least complete surveys where they maybe looked at only one kind of victimization, then they found that 44% of autistic people experience victimization. But if they selected only the studies that looked at multiple different kinds of victimization, so like bullying, sexual abuse, criminal victimization, emotional and physical abuse, if they looked at several of those, they found that 84% of us have been victimized. So basically studies that look at more than one kind are going to naturally result in a higher number because it's catching more different kinds of things. So you're getting kind of like a lower bound and a kind of a higher indicator. It doesn't look good either way.
1: Those numbers are really bad. That's compared to 14% for the general population.
0: I mean, that's also probably going to vary a lot, like depending on population. It'd be interesting to look at like kind of marginalized and different kinds of people who are marginalized in different kinds of ways. But
1: you can find that kind of data?
0: Maybe. I mean, I bet it exists. In the discussion for this paper, they suggest that greater acceptance and understanding of autistic people by society could bring down the risk of victimization for us, which fits in last episode when we were talking about the social model of disability and how social attitudes can enable or disable us, depending on whether they tend towards acceptance or discrimination. So greater likelihood of victimization is definitely a type of disablement, I would say.
1: You've listened this far. Thanks so much for checking this out. We really appreciate you. And so we had to cut a bit of stuff, and that's going to leave us with alternate ending number. I think it's 72 or 71. I think it was 72. So here it is.
2: Oh, should we do a closing?
0: Oh, yeah. And we have to play the music. Right. Let's find the closing statement.
2: Anything we didn't get to? I wonder if we should I would love to run over tune back in and in the future to hear some of these other topics that are going to be coming up.
0: That's cool. Yeah.
2: And then if we fit it, we fit it. And if we don't, do you want to just read it anyway?
0: Yeah. Okay. Or I'll make an attempt and then you can tell me if this is what you had in mind.
2: Yeah.
0: Coming up on one of our future episodes, we're going to be talking about the concept of neuroqueer. So that's the idea that neurotypical people are performing our culture's idea of neurotypicality, kind of like the way cisgender people are performing our culture's idea of that gender. And if you are cisgender or if you're neurotypical, that performance comes more easily to you. It isn't as much of a strain. And this neurotypical performance itself is gendered. How's that for a summary? Maybe too long for a summary.
2: Way too long. but I think we should keep it.
0: Okay.
2: Including me telling you it's way
0: I'll
2: too
0: try
2: long.
0: Actually, then maybe that would be pretty funny. Yeah. So I think we should just keep that.
2: Yeah, that's good stuff.
0: Should I give any of
2: I thought about topics? Going, and? You're going to read an and at that? That was over. Keep it coming.
0: I'm not very good at being succinct.
2: No, this is good. We'll argue it out.
0: So other topics that are exciting to talk about for us.
2: Oh, yeah, exciting. I'm looking at this list.
0: A lot of them are pretty dark, but... I guess by exciting, I mean I'm keen to talking about them. Reduce life expectancy.
2: Oh, yeah, like higher rate of death by suicide. Yeah. Higher rate of addiction. Barriers to healthcare.
0: Yep.
2: So keep that's, it going. That's comorbidities. Cool.
0: Historical discrimination. We can talk about that. We can talk about Nazi Germany.
2: Yeah.
0: Stimming. That's not necessarily so dark. That has potential fun in it.
2: Oh, there's lots of dark

0: aspects of both stimming them.
1: That's true. Yeah. Autistic burnout, the neurodiversity paradigm, and the neurodiversity movement, and also a new word that I learned, which is neurocosmopolitanism. I'd like to define that and talk about that in an episode. That would be so fun.
0: Interesting.
1: Cool. Yeah. And autistic empowerment and autistic art. I have some cool articles about that open to various tabs.
0: Ooh, so I'm part of a autistic art group, and you should see some of the stuff in there. Like,
1: yes, I didn't know that. Why didn't
0: Academy,
1: you tell me
0: Academy Art. Academy Arts. Let's tell everybody to check out Academy too.
1: Academy is great. Yeah, a great resource. Lots of videos on all kinds of autistic topics. It's great if you want to figure out if you are autistic.
0: And if you're an autistic person, you can join the social groups there.
1: Yeah, that's true. Yeah, and they have an autistic art group that you're a part of.
0: Yes, yes, I'll invite you.
1: Yeah. What else? We have too much.
0: That outside art and the autistic.
1: Oh, outsider art. Right.
0: Outsider art. What is that?
1: I mean, it's the idea that there's like art that's kind of like within the conventional like mainstream, and then outsider art is like a big category. Sometimes it in the past has included like
0: Time's up.
1: Outdoor murals and things.
0: This has been I don't know, what has it been?
1: We didn't record anything about autistic joy. I forgot that I wanted to try and
0: we got the joy in our...
1: Do we have an autistic joy thing?
0: Autistic joy thing?
1: Yeah. Moments. I guess the moment of like bouncing up and down is autistic joy. So I guess maybe we're covered. We did it.
0: Yeah.
1: Right on. I just want it to not be like 100% super dark, dire stuff.
0: Like 99%.
1: Right. Use that one little bit where things are okay sometimes. Okay, here's our closing script. Great. Do you want to read it?
0: Me? Okay. Dun, dun, dun, dun. But I still didn't find it.
1: Oh. Then I'll read it.
0: Opening. I found opening. Can we read it together? Oh, I'll say Vince when it's my turn.
1: Okay, we are your hosts,
0: Vince
1: and Vanessa, and you've been listening to the Autistic Small Talk segment of Local Matters on Peach City Radio at 92.9 CFUZ FM. 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Yeah, that was great.
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Thank you very much. Have a great evening. 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

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And I'm your host, Ian. And Sound Explorer is a show where I take the listener through an exploration of my record collection. Sometimes it is new purchases, other times old gems or a theme. And today's show is in honor of Sonny Rollins, who died on May 25th. Rollins was 95 years old, and one of the last of the original giants of jazz, a player who rose to fame early in the 50s after playing with Miles Davis, the Modern Jazz Quartet, Charlie Parker, and Thelonious Monk. The first track I'm going to play tonight is called Decision, and it comes from an album called Sonny Rollins Volume 1 that was released on Blue Note Records. The sessions were recorded on December 16th, 1956, and then released in March 1957. The session has Rollins being backed by Donald Byrd on trumpet, Wynton Kelly on piano, Gene Ramey on bass, and Max Roach on drums. What a heck of a lineup, especially Roach and future star Byrd. Huge players. All the compositions except for one were composed by Rollins. The sessions, like so many New York sessions, were actually recorded in New Jersey at the Van Gelder Studio in Hackensack, New Jersey. And the Hackensack location was the first Van Gelder studio. The recording sessions were actually recorded in the living room of his parents' house at 25 Prospect Avenue in Hackensack, a house that was built with the intention of the living room doubling as a recording studio. And I checked on Google Maps, and that house has been knocked down, and it's replaced with a new building, which houses an orthopedic medical center. The last recordings on at the Prospect Avenue location happened in early 1959, before Van Gelder opened up his Inglewood Cliffs, New Jersey location, which is still in operation today. So let's have it. This is some Sonny Rollins with the song Decision.

That was a song called Decision by Sonny Rollins off the Blue Note album. Sonny Rollins Volume 1, released in 1957. Next up is another track from 1957 from an album called Sounds of Sonny, which came out on Riverside Records. And Riverside Records, like Blue Note, started off and was based in New York City. Starting in 1953, Orrin Keepnews and Bill Grauer Jr., started Riverside, and like Blue Note, recorded some of the best bebop and post-bop albums of the 50s, starting out with, or sharing some of the same artists as Blue Note, Thelonious Monk, Clark Terry, Art Blakey, Blue Mitchell, to name a few, all recorded with Riverside as well as with Blue Note. The Sound of Sonny has Rollins joined by Sonny Clark on piano, Percy Heath on bass, Roy Haynes on drums, another excellent set. But this time, only one of the songs was written by Sonny Rollins. And the song that I'm going to play is that song. It's called Cutie.

That was Cutie by Sonny Rollins, originally from an album called The Sound of Sonny, but I have it on a CD called The Essential Sonny Rollins on Riverside. Next up is another track that was released in 1957, recorded in 1956 at the Van Gelder Studio. Rollins did a session with Tommy Flanagan on piano, Doug Watkins on bass, and the great Max Roach again on drums. The resulting album is often considered Rollins' best album, Saxophone Colossus. Most reviews give it 5-star rating, and it appears on Colin Larkin's list of all-time top 1,000 albums. This is Strode Road from Saxophone Colossus.

All right, that was Strode Road from the 1957 album Saxophone Colossus, released on Prestige Records. The third song I played tonight and the third different record label. According to Discogs, in 1957, Sonny Rollins released six albums as a leader, along with two albums he did with Thelonious Monk. He also played on recordings by Mack Roach, Miles Davis, Fats Navarro, Kenny Dorham, and Abbey Lincoln. Very busy cat. According to Wikipedia, in 1959, feeling pressured by the unexpected swiftness of his rise to fame, Rollins took a three-year hiatus to focus on perfecting his craft. A resident of the Lower East Side of Manhattan with no private space to practice, he took his saxophone up to the Williamsburg Bridge to practice alone. According to Wikipedia, Rollins says that he would go up there for 15 to 16 hours at a time, spring, summer, fall, and winter, and just play. His first recording after he returned to performing took its name from those solo sessions. I'm going to play the title track from the album The Bridge. This is The Bridge with Sonny Rollins.

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And that was a track called The Bridge by Sonny Rollins from the album of the same name. The first album he recorded after a three years break between 1959 and 1962. Rollins would take several breaks over his long career. Rollins toured and recorded albums over seven decades. Rollins played his last show in 2012 at the age of 82. I'm going to play a track from an album he did in 1998 called Global Warming at the end of the show. Sonny Rollins was definitely a saxophone colossus. Next up is some Canadian music. First up is an album by the Nightcrawlers. Do You Know a Good Thing is what it's called, and it was released in 2021 on Cellar Music and features label boss Corey Weeds on tenor sax. This is a song called New Mango.

That was the Nightcrawlers with a track called New Mango. Next up, another album that was released on Cellar Music, or I should say a sub-label of Cellar Music called Reel to Reel, which releases archival material. And an album by Neil Swainson Quintet was recorded at Studio 306 in Toronto on May 2nd and 3rd, 1987. The album was called 49th Parallel and was originally released on Concord, the jazz label, in 1988. That album is long out of print, and it has been reissued in 2020 on Reel to Reel. Neil Swainson is a bass player who's born in BC, moved to Toronto, and he played extensively with George Shearing, who, along with my man Mel Torme, on some of his albums with George Shearing. On this album, 49th Parallel, he is joined by fellow Torontonians, Gary Williamson on piano, Jerry Fuller on drums, as well as veteran American players Woody Shaw on trumpet and Joe Henderson. It is a stellar lineup. This is a tune called Homestretch.

That was Home Stretch by the Neil Swainson Quintet, featuring veteran players Woody Shaw and Joe Henderson. And this would have been one of Shaw's last sessions before he died in May 1989. Next up, another Canadian artist and another release from Cellar Music. And I gotta say, Cellar Music and Corey Weeds, the owner and a fine saxophone player, should be considered national treasures. Cellar Music is, they've released hundreds of albums since they opened their doors in 2001. And many, many of those are Canadian artists, and they're helping to contribute to keeping jazz thriving and alive north of the border. This is Mike Allen with the track Miles Mode from an album called Just Like Magic.

That was Mike Allen with a song called Miles Mode, which comes from an album called Just Like Magic. Leader, that session has leader Mike Allen on tenor sax. He's joined by Peter Washington on bass and Lewis Nash on drums. 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Check out the Sound Explorer Facebook page. Maybe leave me a comment. I have time for one more Sonny Rollins track. Sonny Rollins died on May 25th at the age of 95. A giant in jazz, one of the last great players from the golden age of jazz. And for me, I consider the golden age of jazz being the rise of bebop in the late 40s to the late 60s. Saying that, 70s are pretty darn good as well. There's a lot of great jazz. And there's still lots of great jazz being made today. It is one of my favorite genres. So I've got one more song here. I'm going to play a track from one of his last albums, Global Warming. And it came out in 1998. I'm going to play a track called Echo Blue Side. And thanks very much for listening. And again, join me next week. I have no idea what next week is going to be. So much music to kind of go through and come up with a playlist. I've been buying quite a few records lately, and I was given a bunch of records by a good friend of mine. So I have this rather large stack of things to sort of sift through and determine what a show should be. My friend Keith suggested that I do a synthesizer show. So that might be something that comes up. God knows, I have a lot of synthesizer albums. I'm very big on especially German electronic music from the 70s, things like Tangerine Dream and Klaus Schulze. I could easily fill a show full of that music. But until then, this is Sonny Rollins, Echo Side Blue.

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0: 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Why can't Fairview and Duncan? My name is Dave, and I'll be with you for the next hour, spinning the tunes on a Sunday night. That's right, folks. Sunday night. It's the only night to spin tunes here on the radio. I'll let you know that some of the music you hear during this program may contain language not suitable for all listeners, so your listening discretion is advised. And I just want to remind you all that I live, work, and play on the ancestral and unceded territory of the Okanagan Nation and Silk peoples. Thank you for joining us tonight. I'm sad tonight, I have to tell you. You know, last week we did a little profile of a band named Angine de Poitrine, and they're hitting the charts. They're very popular, and I got caught up in it because it's the first time in a long time that a band that is obscure and playing amazing music is like hitting the mainstream, and it's very exciting, and it's kind of sad that I missed my opportunity to get tickets because they are so popular. And it's a function of their popularity, and I'm very happy for them. But I'm not very happy with Ticketmaster, because as soon as the show sold out, resale tickets on sale for like four times the price. That is not cool, Ticketmaster. Why do you let people do that? Those people are taking tickets away at the regular price for people who want to be in the show, who deserve to be in the show. And I'm not talking just about me. Well, the other people, all the other 8,000 people in the line who missed their chance. Ticketmaster, clean your act up. That's all I have to say about that. Thank you for bringing good artists in, but clean your act up, folks. So, in honor of that fact that I'm a little disappointed, I'm going to regale you with some electronic music tonight. I'm going to get away from the sort of the post-punk garagey scene that we have been playing over the last few weeks. Well, you know, I haven't really, this is the first consecutive show I've done since March, personal circumstances and all that aside. So thank you for sticking around. Thank you for bearing with me, and thank you for joining me tonight. If you are indeed joining me tonight, I do appreciate it. Absolutely. And, anyway, as a result tonight, what we're going to do is we're going to play some more electronic side of the house for the show tonight, just to cleanse our palates. We'll get back to more post-punk next week. Post-punk and other things with edge, if you want to call it that. We're going to kick off the show tonight with a band from Toronto. I'm not going to say their name because it's an obscenity. Holy F. You know what I'm talking about. They released a track 2 years ago off an album called Event Beat. This one's called Aerosol. Have a listen.

Montreal-based Milk and Bone there off the album Baby Dreamer. That track was called Foregone. We heard from Holy F-U-C-K before that off the album Event Beat. That track was called Aerosol. You're listening to here on Peach City Community Radio. And through the magic of radio, I'm joining you virtually tonight because I'm off somewhere traipsing across the land looking for vinyl records at vinyl record shops that I don't normally get to shop at. And as such, this is pre-recorded, but you can rest assured it's in real time. It's 12 minutes and 45 seconds past the hour, and we're sharing time here on Sunday night, or if you're listening to the repeat, it's on Thursday night. And I want to just remind you that if you want to familiarize yourself with the back catalog of this show, now that we're on episode 40, you can just head over to our website at cfuz.ca and follow the program directory to day in, day out, or if you like, rather, day in, day out. And you can check out all of our past episodes. Like I said, this is number 40. It's a milestone, sort of. 10 more and it'll be 50, and that's maybe a little more of a milestone. We're not celebrating, though, because we love coming here on a Sunday night and playing some music for you, because it's beneficial and energizing for me, and I hope that you feel the same way, which is why I do it. Let's go to London next and hear from Planetary Assault Systems. Sounds a bit ominous, but I guarantee you it's going to sound good. This track is called Quadrant 10. It's off their brand new release, Planetary People. This is Planetary Assault Systems. Check it out.

Hailing from Halifax, Nova Scotia, that's Canadian electronic artist Rich O'Coin off his 2024 release Synthetic Season 3. That track was called Synthicon. Before that, we heard the immutable and quite ominous stylings of the Planetary Assault Systems. And I thought that track was really moving. And, you know, well, the name of the track was Quadrant 10. I have to say, this is a little bit uncharacteristic playing this kind of music on the show, because normally we're in a little bit of a mood, you know, sort of like a, I don't know, the music I normally play kind of evokes a feeling, I suppose. And tonight, you know, I wouldn't judge you for moving around a little bit, for getting into the groove, you know, and I think it's good to do once in a while. Don't do as I do as I say, I suppose, because I don't do that kind of stuff. But sometimes this kind of music moves me, and I think it's okay to change it up once in a while and share this side of the story with you guys as well here on this program we call Peach City Community Radio. 92.9 FM is what you're listening to. It's 24 minutes past the hour. And I forgot to mention earlier, if you're checking out our archive of old episodes, this is number 40, as I mentioned. If you hear something you like, or if you want to make a suggestion, you can just shoot me an email, dayindayout@cfbz.ca is how to get a hold of me, and I would love to hear from you. This next band we're going to play, or I'm going to play, had the pleasure of seeing live in Seattle a couple of years ago, and got a lot closer to some of my musical icons and heroes than I ever dreamed I would as a result. This band is called The Smile, and it comprises folks who are the guts, hearts, and minds of Radiohead, which is a pretty cool thing. Played them a ton on the show before, but I think they fit in really well with the theme we're going for tonight. So let's give a listen to this track off their 2024 release, Cutouts. This one's called Don't Get Me Started.

That was a band called Nausea Low from Victoria, British Columbia. The track was called Glass Castle, and it was off their 2025 release, New Start Alias. Before that, we heard from The Smile off their album Cutouts. We played a track called Don't Get Me Started. This is here on CFUZ 92.9 FM. You are listening to us. It's 35 minutes past the hour. We're going to be with you for the next 20 minutes or so, continuing to play some electronic music that we like. It's a whole part of the ecosystem that keeps the world moving here at the program. We like to play post-punk, we like to play psychedelic, we like to play shoegaze, but we also like to play the occasional electronic show, and we hope you are enjoying it. Let's go to across the Georgia Strait now to Vancouver and hear from a band called Test Card. Last year they released this album called Signals, and I would like to play for you this track called Memory Mind, The Wave Out There. Here's Test Card on Day In, Day Out.

I'm sure that those of you who are fans of this type of music recognize the voice you heard there. If not the song, that was Nine Inch Nails in a collaboration with a group called The Boys Noise, who are from Berlin, Germany. And I think, if I'm not mistaken, that's off, well, I know that's off the album Nine Inch Noise, which was just released not too long ago. The track is called Heresy, the Nine Inch Noise version. And I do believe that collaboration culminated in a performance at Coachella this past year, not too long ago, in fact. And by all accounts, it was a raving success. I've talked to a lot of people who really enjoyed it. I haven't watched that show myself. Haven't listened to this whole album yet. But what I hear, I like taking Nine Inch Nails and give it a little bit of a softer edge, which is kind of cool. Oh, and there's Ian reminding me that we've got about 50 minutes left in the show, maybe a little less. It's time to get back to the music. Before Nine Inch Nails, we heard Test Card from Vancouver. Memory Mind, The Wave Out There was the name of the track that I played off their 2025 release single, Signals. Singles, Signals, Signals. Say it with me, Signals. Let's get right back into it. We're going to go to London, Ontario this time, not London, UK, here from Soft Operator, the title track off the Heart Decay EP. Have a listen to this.

right. Peter Gagliardi, I guess, from Calgary, Alberta, off the album Pandora Unlocked, Chrysanthemum Yellow. That track was called Hypnotic Drift. We heard from Soft Offroad before that with Heart Decay off the EP of the same name. Folks, this has been an episode of... I'm going to end it off with a partial track of from Stereolab off Instand Holograms on Metal Film. This is Vermona F Transistor. We'll catch you next week, same time, same place, right here on CFZ 92.9 FM. 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
3: 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Here's some techno, drum and bass. Ooh, we've got some acid house, dubstep, oh, and UK garage. 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

0: Oh, that was close. Maybe press this button and then do this other thing. Ha! Filters? Stems. Not filters. See? See, if I put it back on now, it's going to be gone now, right? Yeah, it's going to be gone. Too busy doing things that aren't relevant to the things I'm supposed to be doing. On what? It's this.
1: Auto flow.
0: Please note that the music played in this evening's show may contain colorful language, including profanities, which some people may find offensive. Listener discretion is advised. There's punctuation in there somewhere, but the moral of the story is listener discretion is advised. Is there? Looking at the track list. No. Moving right along. Hey, it's Thursday, just after 9 p.m. Welcome to this. It's this. I don't want to press the button. Yeah, whatever. It's a pink button. It's very tempting to... So we played a bunch of music last week. Oh, it's Thursday, just after... I already said that. We played a bunch of music last week. Nimino with Save a Soul is who we started off with. We followed that with Mojo! Mojo's Dirt remix of Lady. Now it's in my head. Chasing by RDGO out of Vancouver. Good stuff. He's very active on Instagram, if you're curious. Butterflies by Skrillex. Oh my gosh. You know, off the Quest for Fire album? Yeah, Fortet, Stara, Skrillex. It's a few years old now, actually. Chipotle by Dowski. Dowski? D-O-W-S-K-I. Blitz by Digitalism. A Broken Boy, Keep Six, and Ashley Peter. This is actually the Keep Six remix of High and Lonely. Hey, you got two RDGO tracks. We did Pressure again. And Stop Go by Sadko, Alowski, and Who is Innocent? Dandelion by Galantis, Jake. I played that track a little fast and I was concerned about it, but I've listened back to it. It's fine. And if you didn't know otherwise, you'd think that's just the song. Cloverdale with Believe in the Music. Effet Karma by Mistress Barbara. It's actually the Paul Nazgan remix, but it's still, I really like Mistress Barbara. She makes good stuff. Claim the Night by Dr. Ozzy and Vanya. And then Bishu from the other side of Canada over there. I'm pointing in the, was that the right direction? Nope. He's over there. It's fine. He's on the East Coast with 1, 2, 3, 4. 1, 2, 3, 4. Anyways, yeah. And that just came out like this year, like a few weeks ago. I got a bunch of music to play. Shocking, I know. What did you tune in for? It's probably not listening to me talk. I don't want to do it either. So, let's get on with the show. We got stuff to talk about in the middle of the show. We got stuff to talk about at the end of the show. Actually, I'll do the end of the show stuff now and then. Hey, if you are interested in doing radio things on the radio at the radio station with the things on the radio, do you fall into that category? One of those many categories? CFUZ, we are hosting a Radio 101, which is the introductory session, course training session, dip your toes in the pool. Yeah, it's learning all about the radio station here. It's actually next week on Wednesday, June 17th, because today is June not 17th, it's before then, over at 7 p.m. And if you or anyone you know is interested in attending, shoot an email. 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And I like to say it's Wednesday, June 17th, 7 p.m. It's down at the Canada Trade Center, Fairview Avenue. Got a bunch of music. I want to get to it. We're going to start off with a bit of Small Town DJs here on Autoflow. Harness, let's go. Flow.

since you have been such a wonderful audience, I want to give each of you the opportunity to experience the sensation of hypnosis, to cross the dark, mysterious threshold of your own unconscious mind. So have no fear. You will not be hypnotized. You will not lose consciousness, nor will you be made uncomfortable in any way. 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
0: Thanks for tuning in. This is Auto. I already played the press the button. This is Auto Flow here, 92.9 FM. See if you said messing around right here from the Canada Trade Centre here in Penticton, British Columbia, right on Fairview Avenue. Talked about it a little bit earlier. Talk about it now. Anyways, Auto Flow is a weekly electronic music show every Thursday at 9 p.m. I'm your host Nils, and I do this between nine and 10 p.m. every Thursday. Just really driving that message home there. If you like what you hear and you want to hear some more, actually, if you like what you hear, you deserve a cookie. Make that happen. You could do it. And also, if you want to listen to some more, you can check out the archives over at cfuz.ca. There's a drop-down menu called Programs, and then there's the directory. And once you're in the directory, you find all of the shows, including Autoflow with the AF logo. That's this. And if you want to get in touch, autoflow@cfuz.ca. And for all y'all, have you got plans this Saturday? And if you don't, well, now you do. The Penticton Roller Skate Company is hosting their 2026 Outdoor Roller Rinks. It's over at the outdoor skating rink, Gyro Park, downtown City Hall. You know where that is? There's an outdoor skating rink there. Yeah. They're doing the thing. They got music and lights, and it's all sorts of fun stuff. And if you've got your own skates, bring them. And if you don't have skates, PRS has got you covered for like $2, like a toonie. They'll rent you skates for the thing, and you can do the thing. And open to all ages, and you just got to show up Saturday between 6 and 10 p.m., and this is your encouragement to go do it. So do it. Okay, let's go. Let's go! Whee!

stop the music.

The five P's did not work out this evening. It's a partial. It's not my favorite. Thank you for tuning in. I appreciate you joining me on this little journey. And Radio 101, sign up, info at cfaz.ca. Otherwise, actually, you can do both. Skating downtown, Saturday from 6 till 10. Maybe I'll see you there. Okay.

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when we say fun, we mean fun. Right here, peachcityradio.org, CFUZ. The F is for fun. We started out with the Brody West Quintet. Now, I imagine all of you who are listening in the area, our area listeners, remember when Brody came here with his quintet?

was the last time you did that? Hands up. Mm-hmm. Well, I think it's just a normal way to do things. I thought they went lovely together. From there, we went to a group called Sound and Fury. A group playing the music of Edward Vesala, a Finnish group. This was Charsmata. You put the accent on the first syllable in Finnish. I learned that. Edward Vesala was a drummer, and in this tribute recording, the role of drummer was quite ably taken by the super califragilistic and utterly wonderful Simo Laihonen. Wonderful drummer should be a part of the vocabulary, and we should do whatever we can to get him here, just like we had Brody West here, just like we had Tatsuya Nakatani here, just like we had Peter Brotzman up in the pyramid, up in that weirdo town. Moving along, we are now going to listen to, I don't really like to tell you what you're going to listen to, but I'm going to do it anyway. Ernst Krennic. When was the last time you listened to Ernst Krennic? You don't know. I mean, the phone line would be lit up if you knew the answer, but you don't know the answer because you probably never listened to Ernst Krennic. So this is a new experience for you. New experiences are valuable. This is on the London label, okay? And, you know, London's fancy. They talk fancy in London and everything. And it's a CD of the music of Eric Wolfgang Korngold, Kurt Weill, and Ernst Krennic. And this is by the Rundfunk Symphonien Orchestra Berlin under the direction of John Mauseri. The Krennic's a world premiere recording. I mean, does it get any better? No, it doesn't, actually. That's the point. I'm asking you a question we both know the answer to. No, it doesn't get any better than this. This is a recording from the collection of Maestro Stanislaw Skrovachevsky. This isn't some plain old wart on apple dreck from the good people at classical.baloney. So let's listen to this, and let's listen to it in the context of what we just heard, provided my yammering hasn't erased that whole experience for you. What I'm trying to do is trying to see, like, can these all be together? Like, am I really putting Brody West first, Webern second, Sound and Fury third, and Ernst Krennic fourth? Like, all in one show? Oh, my God. All right. CFUZ, Peach City Radio. The show is Friends You Haven't Met. My name is Stanley. Jason Zappa. And we are going to now listen to Presto, Larghetto, Allegro Vivace. The next piece will be Adagio Molto, followed by Allegro Vivace, Adagio, Com Sopra, Allegro Presto. Yeah, and you know what? I don't care that my Italian is garbage. Thank you. Oh, you people.

0: Ernst Krenek from a record of violin concertos featuring the work of Mr. Eric Wolfgang Korngold and Kurt Weill. Like I said, we heard Ernst Krenek. Earlier, I was trying to fill my talking quota up with a tiny bit of dialectic regarding stylistic comparisons. Yeah. As I was driving up from the really super wonderful hamlet of Oliver right here to the dynamic big smoke of Penticton, I was thinking that whoever came up with this whole idea of classical music and that term representing anything other than music from the classical period. I don't know when that period ended because I'm poorly educated, but I know it gave way to Romanticism. Is Romantic music classical music? Is Webern? Oh my God, disaster over here. Webern. Symphony Opus 21. Was that classical music? Classical. But classical, when something's classical, it's kind of the standard. And it implies that everything else is a deviation from the classic. And I was thinking, what if we called quote-unquote jazz music the ultimate music or the final music? Classical music versus jazz, you know, it's not a fair fight. Classical music versus ultimate music. See, then we can get our minds thinking a different way. You know, it is marketing, and when people think of violins and oboes and stuff like that, it's Beethoven. That was classical, right? I don't care. I mean, this jib jab about, oh, you know, the greatest Baroque, romantic, classical. Oh God, spare me. Spare me with your isms and schisms, your uptowns, your downtowns. I don't know. We right here on Friends You Haven't Met, CFUZ, PeachCityRadio.org, we listen to Brody West and then we listen to Webern. That's how we roll here. It's one big round table where everyone's having a lot of fun, clinking glasses, and helping one another out. That's how we roll here in Canada. But you know, classical music, there you go. And everything else is jazz or pop or blah, blah, blah. We got to change the names. Okay, classical music. Now, you are going to be marketed against ultimate music. Marketed against, my God, how about that? Well, they say, you know, conflict is good for sales. I mean, it is all about sales, right? I got a check for $31 from people spending, I think, like $1.08 at a time to maybe buy some of my music on whatever, in God's name, quote-unquote platform it's being sold upon. I don't know. I just gave it up for adoption. And like I said, every so often I get these checks for $31. Do I cash them? I do. Does that $31 evaporate like in an instant? It does. So, I don't know. Maybe if I was John Mauseri or Christopher von Donenier, my God, being in the middle class, you know, getting to conduct the Webern, it would mean something. Marketing would mean something. The right photo on the cover would mean something. But I don't know. It doesn't mean anything to me. I don't care. I said it. I don't care. I don't care. And in that, there's a bit of freedom. And you know what? You can't have freedom without fun. And you can't have fun without freedom. And it's a freedom too. It's a freedom to mix chocolate with the peanut butter and to call it 2 hours of fun. That's freedom, you know, a freedom too. Freedom from, yeah, very important. Very, very important. Boy, I can't tell you how many freedom froms I have on my list, but freedom too, I think, is more to the point, at least when we are talking for the next 2.5 minutes about programming, about our beloved music, and so forth. So, music is really quite a thing. It's such an economic disaster. I'm gonna tell you right now. I know you don't care. You know, you're probably listening to this at the engineering firm, the law firm, the doctor's office, driving your AMG, Mercedes-Benz, whatever it is. You don't care if people in the music creation side of the business eat popcorn for dinner. No, you don't care that. Because if you did, you would start by giving some more of your money to CFUZ, PeachCityRadio.org. There are 3 billionaires with a gosh darn B Alpha Bravo billionaires in this valley. You know, I know that you know that the interest on your checking account could make this a very musically hip valley. And when I think of the development of this valley, we have this kind of wine Disney happening here, and you want it to be like Paris, or you want it to be like a sophisticated something-something where people drink wine and don't defecate in the alleys as much. The only thing that's missing is the music and the culture. You got every other heck darn thing. Beautiful architecture, I'll tell you that. But the music, the culture. I hate culture. I like music okay. Culture, kind of despise it. Stuff's not for free. You know, you got people coming from the North Pole. They got 9 days. They probably would appreciate a little bit of music live. Imagine. I mean, in the meantime, we have CFUZ, PeachCityRadio.org. Friends you haven't met. I'm going to shut my mouth for now. And let some other people tell you some very important things. And I'll be right back.
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0: You got all that. I think Twitter told me today that it is the anniversary of the premiere of Schoenberg's Concerto for Violin and Orchestra. Do I have it? Maybe. Maybe it's somewhere in the otherwise neat as a pin upstairs area. But I couldn't put my hands on it right away. And so I found Schoenberg's Verklärte Nacht. Yeah, I know I'm an idiot and can barely speak English and can't even. But then I said, you know, Schoenberg, why should we join the fray? Because I know radio stations all over the world right now are playing the Concerto for Violin and Orchestra premiere today. I mean, it's Sun FM. They're all doing it. This CD I picked out of the pile from the Bear's Den, from the collection of Stanislaw Skrovachevsky, had a symphony by a composer named Franz Schmidt. When was the last time you listened to a symphony by Franz Schmidt after listening to some idiot yammer on forever? Probably not recently. Quote unquote, Schmidt's music has rarely been championed outside Austria, but it occupies a special place in the heart of the Vienna Philharmonic. Quote, inside of quote, for us, Schmidt's music is something sacred. Well, there you go. I mean, you know, turn on your radio anytime today and you'll be pummeled with Schoenberg. Maybe you aren't going to be puzzled by Franz Schmidt, a friend I think we are all going to enjoy meeting, loved by the Viennese. And we're going to listen to the entirety of Symphony No. 2 in E-flat major. It's in three movements. The titles are very hard to pronounce, so I'm not going to bother. But I know that you will all get on your social media, write about the experience, and consider making a donation to CFUZ. Peach City Radio, you're listening to friends you have not met.

Classical music. You know, cadences, violins, clarinets, soft, loud, pretty dense. Classical music. I could hear in my mind's ear the Duke Ellington Orchestra playing that. Would they? Should they? Would that have been a good use of the Duke Ellington Orchestra's time? I don't know. Is anything a good use of our time anymore? These are good questions. Franz Schmidt, Symphony No. 2. That was performed in 1958, so certainly the Duke Ellington Orchestra could have heard that piece of music and worked it out. But they were, doing their own thing. We're going to finish today with an old friend, a friend we have already met. I hope we get to meet him again, boy, because he was a real treat when he was here. We're talking about Nick Frazier, of course, the man with the greatest ride cymbal I have ever heard. We heard him earlier with the Brody West Quintet. Now we're going to hear him in his own quartet setting. Nick Frazier is lifelong. Man, how about that? Is life too long? Oscar Wilde, dead at 46. Rashaan Roland Kirk, dead at 42. John Coltrane, dead at 40. Eric Dolphy, dead, 35? My God. And then there's those who live into their 90s. Looking at you, 41. They're putting the flags at half-mast and getting real retrospective about old George Bush. God in heaven, how did we get talking about George Bush? But he died at 94. Long time, man. He was useless for a good amount of time, longer than I think a lot of people want to admit. But there you go. Is life long? Is life short? I know life is short because I just want to spend the rest of my life playing the hits for you, my listeners, for the wonderful Amanda Haas, Kyle. I know at least one. Catherine Sikora, you're probably listening. So that's three. So I wish I could spend the rest of my days, at least another 2,000 years, playing music of friends we have not met, friends of such tremendous talent but limited exposure. That's kind of the name of the game here, CFUZ, Peach City Radio. Oh boy, it was a fun one. It was a chewy one, but it was a fun one. We're going to now end with Empathy by the Nick Frazier Quartet here on Peach City Radio, CFUZ, Love Songs, Nothing But Love Songs.

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1: 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Et cela. And also this. Et aussi ceci.
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3: 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Here's some techno, drum and bass. Ooh, we've got some acid house, dubstep. Oh, and UK garage. 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

Did you realize it was hollow? Like everything that's come before, you are gone. The idiot's dissonant roar. That exquisite gong struck down.

and gentlemen, we'd like to thank Steve Mariner for opening up the show. On the keys, Jeff Hazel. Ladies and gentlemen, singing backups, Mr. Reed Marshall and Mr. Tafari Anthony, the king and the queen. Ladies and gentlemen, we call him Big E. This is Ian McEwen on the bass.

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1: 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C'est quoi la musique progressive? This is prog. Ceci est du progressif. Ceci aussi, c'est du progressif. This is also prog. This is also prog. Ceci est aussi du progressif. If you want to hear more, si vous voulez entendre plus, listen on Thursdays 5 p.m. Écoutez les jeudis 17h to a progressive life, à une vie progressive, here on Peach City Radio, ici sur Peach City Radio.

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0: I'm Debbie Russ with the BBC News. Countries around the world have praised the announcement from the United States and Iran that they've agreed a framework deal to end their war. China, Saudi Arabia and Kuwait welcomed the agreement as leading to lasting peace. Britain, France, Germany and Italy said it was an opportunity to stabilise the global economy. Precise details of the deal are unclear. Tom Bateman is in Washington.
1: Fundamentally, let's remember, this is a deal to reopen the Strait of Hormuz in return for the Americans lifting their naval blockade on Iranian ports. And the other element to this, of course, the reason President Trump says he went to war, that is not dealt with other than some very broad outline commitments in this and an agreement basically to negotiate for a further 60 days.
0: The deal also halts Israel's war in Lebanon with the Iranian-backed group Hezbollah. President Joseph Aoun said the agreement would put a definitive end to the conflict, but it's been criticised by high-profile politicians in Israel. Hugo Bashega is in Beirut.
2: It has been a quiet day so far since the announcement was made. We haven't seen those airstrikes, Israeli airstrikes, happening in the south of the country. There haven't been attacks from Hezbollah as well. But what the Israelis are saying is that this doesn't mean that there will be a pullout of Israeli forces that occupy a huge chunk of the territory in the south of the country. And I think there's so many questions here about what is going to happen next.
0: International condemnation is mounting after a Russian airstrike caused major damage to a 1,000-year-old monastery in Kyiv. The European Union's foreign policy chief called it a war crime, while the French foreign minister said it was like bombing Notre Dame. The building was among many struck on Sunday night in aerial assaults on Kyiv and the eastern city of Kharkiv, which left 11 people dead. The head of Ukraine's Orthodox Church asked what more the Antichrist Kremlin might do. Russia has denied it carried out the attack. President Macron of France says he'll hold a respectful but firm discussion with Donald Trump at the G7 summit in Evian, which starts later today. The US president has threatened 100% tariffs on French wine and champagne, unless France scraps its digital tax on major technology companies. Mr. Macron said the levy is French and European law and not for Washington to decide. James Waterhouse reports.
3: This doesn't exactly represent the ideal start for Emmanuel Macron as he hosts leaders from the seven biggest democratic economies here in the French Alps. Donald Trump wants France to remove a 3% digital services tax on US tech firms and has threatened to heavily tariff French wine before. But with the Americans being France's biggest customer, it is a serious threat.
0: James Waterhouse reporting. World News from the BBC.
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6: Hi again, this is Still Current, and you may have listened to some episodes in the past where Mrs. Crystal Mitchell of Wild Mountain Clinical Counseling came on to share with us some mindfulness minutes and some wonderful tips and the such. Well, this episode, Mrs. Mitchell is sitting beside me and we're actually going to have a conversation so you could get to know our community psychotherapist. Hi, Mrs. Mitchell.
7: Hi, Vince. Thank you for having me on the show today. I'm really excited to be here.
6: You are? I'm so happy you're here. Thank you. It's so great of you to make time for us. I was just saying to a guy I live with that Mrs. Mitchell has like a fully booked, you're fully booked for therapy. Is that correct?
7: Me, myself, currently I'm not taking on any other clients, but I have a group practice, and I have got many fantastic counselors who are also great at what they do and taking on clients.
6: I appreciate that. Thank you. I just mean that it's really great of you to make time for us, because I know you're a busy person operating a clinic, and I assume you still have some of your own clients as well.
7: Mm-hmm. A lot of practice owners don't see clients, but seeing clients and supporting the community is actually my favorite part of my job. And so I see clients 4 days a week, and I do managing just once a week.
6: Oh, sweet. Seems like good life balance, and we should hope for that when we're dealing with our therapist.
7: Absolutely. It's important for us therapists to be really healthy, because if we're going to teach it and support clients, I feel like we also need to experience it and understand how hard it is to look after ourselves before actually asking any clients to do that same thing.
6: No doubt. So there's a couple of things, Mrs. Mitchell, that I'd kind of like to I don't know how to start, but I was hoping maybe we could talk a little bit about your clinic. Maybe you could tell me like a little bit about psychotherapy itself. And then I'd like to talk about you, who you are, and maybe a bit about how you got into this business, into this, business?
7: Yeah, business or field. Helping people.
6: Yeah.
7: the helping field.
6: How'd you get into the helping field? And maybe you could tell me a little bit about what a day in your life is like. Like, maybe not your day off. Maybe if we have time, we'll talk about that. But specifically as you're operating the clinic and as the counselor and as the owner of the clinic. So how do we start? Can you tell me a little bit about yourself? Maybe what some of your interests are and how that connects to you being a therapist and getting into this field?
7: Absolutely. So I grew up in North Vancouver, and my childhood was very chaotic. Unfortunately, I had two parents that struggled with addictions. Although they loved me so very much, their struggles also made my life quite challenging. And there's a lot of stigma around receiving help or asking for help or asking for support. And so growing up, I didn't have those go-to counselors or go-to people. Whether or not I just didn't know about it, I'm not sure, or whether or not it just didn't exist where I grew up, I'm not clear about that. But as I grew up and started to gain my own life and became an adult, I really realized that in the community I live in now, Penticton, I wanted to be that resource where people could reach out to and get the support they needed when they wanted or asked for help. And so it's really important to me that while Mound Clinical Counseling is an accessible resource in our community. And so a lot of my life struggles I've actually turned into the reason why I became a psychotherapist and a counselor in Penticton. I really care about helping others and helping people gain a life that is best for them, whatever that may look like.
6: I really appreciate that. Thank you so much for talking about that. That, you know, the stigma around psychotherapy and the accessibility are two things I wanted to actually ask you about. I knew that those were some things that you're passionate about. And so can you tell me a little bit, like, have you seen that change since you've entered that field?
7: Mm-hmm. So I've been working in the mental health field since I was 19 years old. And in different capacities, as I went through my education and university, I changed roles and moved on to different places. But I feel like through the years, I'm 38 years old now.
6: You're double when you started.
7: Absolutely. I feel like there is reduced stigma around asking for help or receiving support from a psychotherapist. However, there's still a lot of stigma attached to, you know, walking into a counseling agency or a counseling clinic. I think it's a lot of the time because we think that there's something wrong with us if we're going to counseling, when there actually is nothing wrong with any person. We all need some support in life. And so it's just really important that there is myself or others out there that can provide that support when someone is needing it the most.
6: Oh, yeah. I so appreciate that too. Thank you so much.
7: One of the hardest pieces, though, of asking for help is often actually the accessibility piece that you mentioned just earlier, Vince. And unfortunately, our systems are really bogged down. So you reach out into your health or other public health systems, and there can be wait lists, or a lot of the time you don't get to choose the clinician you want. And so you're not necessarily finding the right fit for you. And now IH has so many wonderful things and provides a lot of resources for the community, but a lot of the time there's huge wait lists. And so although Wild Mountain Clinical Counseling is a private practice, I actually very much run it like the non-for-profit I used to work for, which was Pathways Addiction Resource Center. So I want to be able to provide as much service to as many people in our community as I can. And how I really do my best to make it accessible for everyone I possibly can is I'm always looking for partnerships in the community. So I work along with the Mental Wellness Society, with Discovery House, with YMCA Early Years, as well as the Jumpstart Program. In addition to that, I've really made sure that we direct bill when we can for clients so that people aren't having to pay out of pocket and wait for their insurance companies to pay them back, because that alone sometimes can be a very big barrier for people accessing support. In addition, I do my very best to find as many funding sources as I possibly can. So some of the funding sources actually include Crime Victims Assistance Program. That alone is anyone who has been the victim of a crime can actually apply for support, and it actually can fund your counseling. In addition to CVAP, or Crime Victims Assistance Program, we also support a lot of people who've been in accidents. So ICBC will pay for counseling support, as well as First Nations Health Authority, Métis Nation BC, and many other partnerships and funding sources to try and meet as many of the community's needs as we possibly can.
6: Oh, that's such really great information to be getting out here. Thanks for sharing that, Mrs. Mitchell. And so we have an idea of why you got into psychotherapy. How/why did you decide to do your own clinic?
7: That's a great question. So when Pathways was struggling to stay alive, Pathways Addiction Resource Center, I decided to go out and work for another group private practice. That group private practice, their values and my values were a bit of a mismatch. And so after there was that mismatch, because I really am client-centered and I wasn't able to really support each client's needs the way I really wanted to, I decided something needed to change. And so I decided to go out on my own. I had two really amazing mentors in my life, and me and both of them decided to open up our own place together. We all had our own businesses, but shared a space together. Oh, yeah. And since then, I was really nervous of whether, you know, it was that I felt like a fraud. And so I really didn't know if I would be busy, or whether I'd be successful, or whether I'd be able to support the community in the way I needed. So when I went into my own private practice, I was so fearful of what that was going to be like. However, to my pleasant surprise, I got busy really, really quickly. And as a result, I was having a hard time finding other counselors in our community that I felt really comfortable and confident in, as well as it takes a lot of time and space to make sure that you're finding a counselor in the community for a client that you can't see. And so as a result of that, I actually opened up a second space on my own and hired a couple of counselors that I handpicked to meet the needs of those clients that I wasn't able to take on because I was jam-packed.
6: Okay.
7: Mm-hmm.
6: And what a nice way to start it out.
7: Yeah. And so at that point, I ended up having two spaces, and the two spaces was fantastic. However, I ended up having the exact same challenge very quickly again. And what I learned is I actually needed even more counselors or psychotherapists on my team, because again, there were so many referrals coming in that all of us were busy and full. And again, I was having to refer out. So unfortunately, when Pathways Addiction Resource Center had to close their doors, I had a lot of that staff come to me.
6: Oh, yeah.
7: And they asked me, you know, if there was anything I could do about that or how I could support them. So I ended up taking over the Pathways Addiction Resource space, which is the space that we're in currently.
6: Okay.
7: And that was my original home as a counselor as well. So it feels like I'm actually back home. And some of those staff stayed with me as well. And other staff I really supported to find agencies or resources that they would want to work in and thrive.
6: Wow.
7: And so I closed down the other two centers that I had and just have this one large center.
6: That is super. Thank you so much. That's some of the history then of Wild Mountain Clinical Therapy.
7: Mm-hmm.
6: And how it's developed.
7: I will share this with you, Vince. It was no easy task.
6: Oh, it's not as easy as you made it sound?
7: My wonderful husband actually went into the space that we were going to move in, the big space that we're in right now. Mm. And he worked 7 days a week, probably 12, 13 hours a day, and gutted that entire place and renovated it for us so that myself, counselors.
6: It's beautiful in there.
7: Yeah, absolutely. So he renovated it and made it the space it is. And then myself decorated it all to really make it the welcoming, comfortable space it is.
6: Mm-hmm. Wow. Beautiful. That's right at, it was about like 1,000 or so. Main Street in Penticton.
7: Yeah, we're actually located at 996 Main Street, so you almost got it.
6: Oh, yes. Next door is probably 1,000.
7: Absolutely. Absolutely.
6: Okay. 996 Main Street here in Penticton. And people can walk in and meet your staff, or they can phone or look on the internet for information about the clinic.
7: Mm-hmm. Again, I try to make it as accessible as possible. So I always have a front desk admin other than lunch hours that are there to answer any of your questions 9 to 5. You can walk in and ask them for their support with booking. Or as you mentioned, Vince, you can go online and book online, or you can call and text the front desk as well.
6: Cool. We won't forget to share the information if people want to get that. If just listen in and we'll continue talking, but I'll make sure to fill listeners in on all that information. So I wonder what it's like. I mean, for you, it's especially comprehensive, I imagine, being both a counselor, a therapist, and the clinic director and owning the clinic. I wonder, like, obviously there's going to be some huge challenges, and it's got to be hugely rewarding. I mean, well, for you, there's so many levels of that too. So I wonder if I should ask you one bit at a time, or if you're going to know what I'm talking about here. I wonder what some of your favorite parts are and what some of the challenges are. And I wonder what it's like, just like being you at, you know, at work.
7: Those are such great questions. I'm going to see if I remember all of those questions. And if I miss something, make sure you let me know. My favorite part about every single day is seeing just simply the clients coming in and leaving. To me, as people are coming into the office, grabbing their coffee or their teas, meeting with their counselors, chatting with my front desk staff, to me, that is success. That means people are gaining the support they may need at probably the times they need it the very most. So to me, that is what always puts a smile on my face, because again, I really work towards Wild Mountain being a resource in our community rather than a business. And I feel like a business hat is so different than a resource hat.
6: Ooh, cool. Tell me more about that.
7: To me, if I was running it with a business hat on, I would be way more caught up in how much I'm making or what it looks like to the outside world, and caught up in stats and all of those pieces. But to me, a resource hat equals knowing people are there, ensuring that they're comfortable and their needs are well looked after, and concentrating on that being the success rather than a dollar sign.
6: Wow. People who know me best know just how much I appreciate hearing that, Mrs. Mitchell. Do you mind if I call you Mrs. Crystal Mitchell?
7: You could call me any of those. Yeah? Absolutely.
6: I never asked. Did you ever hear when I called it the mental health realm? I never asked you if that was cool.
7: I thought that was pretty cool, Vince.
6: As long as I never do it again, right?
7: Well, it's so important that we make mental health fun, because when we often think about mental health, it can feel really negative. And actually, mental health is such a beautiful thing, and we all have it. And at times it can be beautiful, and at other times it can be really, really messy. Mm. So that's probably one of the hardest pieces about my job, is actually when you see people struggling and not able to access support. And although I do my very best to make sure it is as accessible as possible, there's still many populations and many gaps in different kind of challenges that someone might be experiencing that we can't necessarily always fulfill because of someone's financial health. And that is probably the biggest struggle at the office. And that's something that I really work a lot with my front desk staff, because unfortunately they're the ones that have to take those phone calls, and they're the ones that have to be on the phone with someone, for example, crying because we can't find funding for them. So that also leads to why I do my very best to do a lot of fundraising as well. As well as I've started a student program that can provide low cost or no cost counseling.
6: Bravo. I was thinking it must be tough to be a counselor, a therapist, but it must also be pretty tough just to be a staff at a counseling clinic, like your front desk people. Mm-hmm. Yeah. Holy moly. You guys see everything. I can just imagine.
7: On that note, Vince, I agree, our jobs can be really tough. But I think a lot of people, I hear this all the time from people, is your job must be so tough. Mm-hmm. You must hear a lot of hard things. And although I hear a lot of hard things, it doesn't necessarily make my job tough, because the individuals that I see and I support are amazing humans. It's about supporting them to create the best life for them. And that, if you have that mentality and that perspective, the job itself is not that tough. You get to share space with individuals. Mm. And it's a privilege to hear people's stories and hear their experiences. Mm, nice. And the other piece is, and I actually just had a social media post about this the other day, is, people always ask me how tough it might be, but it's actually really tough on clients. Counseling is not easy.
6: Right. Yeah, I appreciate that. What I was going to ask you there is, I wonder, at the end of the day or at the end of a session, I mean, obviously you've got a lot of techniques and skills. You've shared several of them with us. But I mean, how do you just, turn that off or put it on pause until next time? That must be a special skill that you had to work on, or how did that come for you?
7: Well, here's me being rawly human here for a moment. Uh-oh. And it's not as easy as that. So even though we learn all of the things, how to support ourselves, how to, shut off that switch or turn down the volume of some of those things that are really, really tough, we are just like our clients, and it takes a lot of time to learn the skills and the strategies. And although I'm really good at putting it aside until the next day, acknowledging what I can control in those moments and what I can't, there is a lot of times it sits with me because I care so much about clients.
6: Yeah, I can imagine that. Do you receive counseling yourself?
7: I sure do receive counseling myself. I think it's really important for psychotherapists to go to counseling themselves. For one, acknowledging how hard it is to be a client.
6: Oh,
7: because
6: nice.
7: It's tough, right? Growth, development is tough. But it's also really important that I go to a counselor to also meet my own needs and learn how I need to grow and the ways that I can better cope with life's challenges, because we all experience life challenges. Mm-hmm. And I will tell you this, it is actually way easier supporting others than it is supporting yourself.
6: Okay.
7: So just how I support others, I actually need someone else to do that same thing for me and teach me the things that I need in those moments.
6: You believe in the product.
7: Absolutely.
6: Well, before we check out a song here, by the way, we're speaking with Mrs. Crystal Mitchell of Wild Mountain Clinical Counseling. This is Still Current. I don't expect you to have an answer necessarily, but I have had a few ideas. Mm. Do you mind if I share them with you?
7: Please.
6: Okay. So a lot of people struggle when they go to the dentist.
7: Mm-hmm.
6: I always thought it would be cool if there was like a therapy clinic and a dental clinic combined. So like you'd have like maybe a social worker or somebody do the intake and the outtake and help along the way. And you can connect to like different aspects of the person's health all there at the one place. What do you think of that?
7: I think that's a fantastic idea. I've had many clients in my history, and I've been doing this a long time, that have experienced dental trauma. And it can be the result of some of our past experiences that might be bringing things up for us while we're at the dentist. Because it's pretty vulnerable when we're sitting back in a chair and not really able to move when everything is everywhere and people are standing over you. So that can bring a lot of things up for people. In addition to that, it can be really painful. And on top of that, you know, there can always be things that make it challenging, like finances or the pain that comes with it or the process.
6: Yeah, yeah, all that.
7: So I actually think that's a fantastic idea.
6: Okay, that's number one. And this one I can't take full credit for, but I can't fully give credit to who deserves it. So I'll just go ahead and see if I should have my glasses on. Okay, so sort of like couples and family counseling. Maybe we'll talk after as well about some of the different sort of types of counseling and stuff that people receive. What do you think about the idea of, now there might be a big problem with this, I understand, business partner counseling or like workplace or like workmate counseling type thing?
7: Yeah.

0: them, and I've listened back to some of my old episodes, and I've like triple fallen in love with this song. So I was hoping I could share it with you and the listeners. It's called Nature, Nature. You permit it?
1: Absolutely, I'm excited to hear it.

0: Okay, we're back. That was Justin Karas. This is Still Current, and we're sitting with Mrs. Crystal Mitchell of Wild Mountain Clinical Counseling. So, can you tell me a little bit more about psychotherapy, what I can expect, what it is? Maybe even, oh, you were about to go, when I should see a therapist as well.
1: Absolutely. I think that's such a great question. I actually just did a talk at Maggie the other day
0: Oh,
1: and shared a little
0: cool.
1: bit about this with a classroom. And everyone thinks that we have to go to counseling when something is really, really wrong. Nothing actually has to be wrong in your life to go to counseling. Sometimes it's great to just go to counseling to find your cheerleader. Everyone needs a cheerleader in

0: life. And some of those sessions where I just get to like cheer my people on is my favorite sessions. So I have a lot of people come in and just want to tell me about their successes, their goals,
1: Nice.
0: the steps they're taking, and really find a journey towards that, right? But in addition, it is also okay at any point to go to counseling if you're struggling with anything, from anything small to anything really, really, really large. It's great to just talk things through as well as have someone that's in your corner and that's going to validate you, understand you, and just help you through whatever it is that you're going through. The one advice I have for everyone that comes into the office, any client, is make sure that you keep shopping until you find the right person for you, the right therapist for you. Every counselor is very different. We all bring a personality, we bring our education, we bring our own personal experiences. We also bring the type or approach to counseling. And so it's making sure that you find the right fit for you so that every session you go there and you feel comfortable and you feel like that counselor is on your side. Even if they're challenging you at times, even if sessions are really, really hard.
1: Right.
0: Healing is not linear, it's messy, and it can some days can feel easier than others, and some days can feel even impossible. So it's just being there and growing and learning about yourself.
1: Yeah. For such an a tough question, you really answered that. I don't know how you like tell me about psychotherapy. Wow. Okay. Thank you so much. And so you suggest that people do take advantage when clinics offer that 10-minute, what is it?
0: Consult.
1: Yeah, right.
0: Yeah. Take advantage because those consults you don't have to pay for, or at least at Wildmount. You don't have to pay for those consults. You get to chat with a counselor, kind of understand a little bit about them, ask all of your questions to them. A lot of the time we'll sit back and let them almost let therapists actually interview us when we should actually be interviewing them to make sure that they would be right for us.
1: Yeah, that's pretty cool. Those 10-minute consults are fun because you get to interview them. Yeah,
0: Understand their personality, how they might help you, and
1: and
0: see if it really fits.
1: so you mentioned that there's a lot of different, techniques and modalities and different ways that therapists can help. How about specifically at your clinic?
0: Yeah. I'll speak a little bit about myself first, and then I'll share about the clinic. So, through time, I've really decided that I have some approaches to counseling that are really meaningful to me. So, first and foremost, to me, it's always about the relationship. It's gaining a relationship with anyone that comes into my own office and really acknowledging who they are as a person, their strengths that they bring, the challenges that they're having, and just building a really healthy relationship. I truly believe that the relationship is actually the best way forward for any person. So, thereafter the relationship, I really look and understand someone's life through a cognitive behavior therapy lens. In other words, how our past experiences has led to core beliefs. And those core beliefs, I often tell clients, are like the lenses that we wear and we see every situation in the here and now through. And as we see life through those lenses, we also then have some automatic thoughts. Some of those we're conscious of, some of those we're unconscious of. However, those lead to emotions, body sensations and behaviors. And that cycle can be really positive, but sometimes it can be really vicious if we're not careful and really understanding ourselves. And if we let some of those negative core beliefs go wild. And so I understand a person's situations through a cognitive behavior therapy lens. With that being said, my approach to counseling is very trauma-based. And I take an approach that is really understanding a person's current situations and their past experiences and how that's led them to where they are now. In addition to that, I use some modalities such as EMDR. So some EMDR, some internal family systems, which is all about parts work, and bring in a lot of strategies from DBT, as well as many different modalities. So my ultimate approach is actually looking at and working with a client to understand what their needs are and finding an approach that actually works best for them within all of the education and knowledge that I have.
1: Mm-hmm. Thank you.
0: You're so welcome. And then, you know, I handpick all of my staff. And so all of my staff, I truly believe, are amazing individuals and are amazing at psychotherapy. Or let me tell you, I would not be hiring them. Mm-hmm. I also have a very diverse team. So all of us have different approaches to counseling. All of us have different diverse backgrounds. And mm-hmm. all of us have different specializations. So for example, my specialization is problematic substance use and trauma, as well as substance affected family members, as well as anxiety and depression and some other mood disorders. Where I have many other counselors on my team who have different modalities that they use and have different specialties like grief, other specialties like relationship counseling. And basically, most of our counselors have specialties that meet most people's needs in the community. And if not, I really value the approach that my front desk take, which is helping that client then, if they don't match with any of our counselors in our own clinic, to support them to find someone that does outside really? Of Wildbound. So again, that's the resource hat over the business
1: hat.
0: Oh,
1: yeah, for sure. So sweet. We've talked about Wild Mountain Clinical Counseling. We've talked about your experience in the field. Who are you outside of work, Mrs. Mitchell? Am I allowed to ask?
0: Yes, please ask. Some viewers, some listeners who know me really well might actually be shocked when I tell you a few things. So for those that know me, I really like to wear, you know, my 6-inch pumps and dress up in suits and funky outfits. And I really love fashion. Mm-hmm. But those people who also know me quite well also know that I drive a 97 Chev, a lifted truck that I absolutely love. And I put a lot of effort and care into. And the reason I drive that big truck is because I actually have to get home every day. And getting home is not like the rest of the community. I actually have quite a commute. And a commute way up a mountain, because I actually live completely off grid. So we have solar panels to support our electricity. We live off of pure wood heat. And really, we just live in the middle of the bush, in the middle of nowhere. And that life I absolutely love. So despite growing up in North Vancouver, I've somehow become quite the outdoors person and have really loved to learn about nature and really become comfortable with nature. When I first started spending a lot of time in the outdoors, I was petrified of bears, cougars, and anything else. But when you spend a lot of time in the bush, you learn that actually everything is just as scared of you as you are of them. And you really learn to live peacefully among one another.
1: Wow.
0: So part of my favorite, part of my routine every single day is actually at 5 a.m. I wake up, and at around 5:45 in the morning, whether it's dark and winter or summer months and it's light out already, I take my two dogs and we either hike or we run way up into the bushes in the middle of nowhere. And it really allows me to start my day in a really positive way. And so that's my biggest medication in life, is my morning nature walks, hikes, runs.
1: Cool. Mm-hmm. Yeah, that's so cool that you're ultimately dynamic in that way. Thanks for sharing that. And you're into, what do you call that, where you've been collecting stones?
0: I forgot that I shared this with you, Vince. I actually started a brand new hobby, me and my husband, and we actually have a new mine claim.
1: Yeah.
0: And we've been finding tons of beautiful quartz and opals. And to be honest, just actually a couple weeks ago, I found my very first amethyst on our claim. And so we've been finding a bunch of things. And so I spend a lot of time in the forest and the bush, because it really is my happy place.
1: That's Mrs. Crystal Mitchell. So I promised people we would tell them about your website, what it is, and your phone number and address, that kind of information regarding the clinic. Should I just look that up on a business card, or can you tell us some of that?
0: I can share all of that information you. And something exciting that I didn't even share with you, Vince, is just last week we formally changed our name. So we've moved from Wild Mound Clinical Counseling to Wild Mound Wellness Collective.
1: Oh. Mm-hmm. Wellness Collective.
0: Yeah.
1: Oh, that's cool.
0: So the reason for that is to be more inclusive, because all of the counselors on my team, although we are all psychotherapists, some of us have backgrounds in counseling and some others actually have backgrounds in social work. In addition, I'm trying currently to hire a psychologist, and I want to have some other healthcare professionals in the building so that we can really meet the diverse needs of community members. So hopefully eventually one day it can be a one-stop shop.
1: Yeah, great vision.
0: Thank you.
1: Wellness Collective. Mm-hmm. Okay, so it's Wild Mountain Wellness Collective.
0: Absolutely. So the best way to get a hold of us is you can either look us up on our website, which is wildmountainwellness.ca.
1: Oh, perfect.
0: Or you can give us a call or a text at any time at 250-486-1868. And
1: 486-1868.
0: Absolutely. Okay. Absolutely. I probably shared that really quick. So thank you for repeating that
1: It's
0: Vince.
1: wildmountainwellness.ca.
0: Yeah.
1: Okay.
0: And then the last way that you can contact us is through email. And so it would be info@wildmountainwellness.ca.
1: All right.
0: As well as all of you are welcome to just come on in, chat with the front desk,
1: and we can
0: support you.
1: Oh, well, you know what? We've pretty much been through everything, but Mr. Lee thought of a question for you.
0: Mm.
1: And he wanted me to ask you, what question are you asked most?
0: Oh, that's a good one.
1: Or what is a question that you're asked a lot?
0: Yeah. I'm going to say the biggest question people ask me, the most frequent question is, how come you do what you do? What got you into the field of counseling? Mm-hmm. And again, that just comes from my childhood history, my traumas, and just the will to support as many community members as I possibly can.
1: Thank you so much. Do you find that when you see people go through something tough like that, it's common for them to want to help others who are going through similar things? Like, I feel like that's kind of your story.
0: I might be ousting all of us healthcare professionals right now, but I think a lot of healthcare professionals actually get into the helping professions because they've experienced something themselves, or they've watched someone really close to them go through something, and they want to be that beacon of hope.
1: Well, beacon of hope seems like some great final words. Thanks again, Mrs. Crystal Mitchell of Wild Mountain. Let me get this right. Wellness Collective.
0: You got it, Vince.
1: There it was, right here on Still Current. Yeah, Mrs. Crystal Mitchell. And there's another thing, too. I didn't get a chance to ask, or I actually forgot to ask about when Mrs. Crystal Mitchell was in the studio with me. And that is that Mrs. Crystal Mitchell has applied to the programming committee here at CFUZ for doing her own show. And Mrs. Crystal Mitchell showed me her notes as to what she intends to do with this show. And I think we are here at CFUZ and beyond in for a treat. I wanted to make some corrections, or a correction at least. It was last episode that I introduced Charles James and the Rise as a Canadian. I said, and here's more Canadian music. And Charles James is not Canadian. He's Irish. And I should have known that. I don't know how I made that mistake, because I'd already made that mistake and learned. And I actually talked to him. I talked to Charles James, and he kept calling me lad. That's how it happened. I was talking to him via messenger, and kept calling me lad. You know, I was calling him fellow, and he's calling me lad. And I mean, the conversation was fine. And then I looked it up afterwards and, okay. He's Irish. And then, you know, it was quite a while since then that I finally got to play the song there. And I forgot. So, yeah. Charles James and the Rise are Irish, but Donovan is not.

I mentioned going into the lake. Yeah, I've been going to the lake since early May. We got time for one more. Thanks so much for listening.

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0: I'm Debbie Russ with the BBC News. State media in Lebanon say an Israeli strike on a car in the south has killed one person. The reported attack comes hours after the United States and Iran said they'd reached a deal to end their war, which included Lebanese territory. But it was criticised by senior Israeli politicians. Hugo Beshega is in Beirut.
1: I think there's so many questions here about what is going to happen next. You have this occupation of Lebanese territory by the Israeli military and the idea that the Israeli authorities have of creating a so-called security zone along the border. We have dozens of villages that have been completely destroyed by those Israeli airstrikes, by this Israeli occupation, and we still don't know who is going to pay for reconstruction. And finally, a million people remain displaced because of the war. The Lebanese are very sceptical about what is going to happen.
0: Earlier, countries around the world praised the announcement from the United States and Iran. President Trump said the deal would see the removal of the US naval blockade of Iran and what he called the toll-free opening of the Strait of Hormuz. John Donison is in Jerusalem.
2: I think across the region, in the Gulf, in Iran itself, there is obviously some relief that it's happened, particularly for people living in Iran and Lebanon who've been under fire, but there are potential pitfalls because there's really very little detail in this initial memorandum of understanding which will be signed on Friday. And what it then says is that over the period of 2 months, 60 days, they're then going to have to do the nitty-gritty thrashing out of the detail of this deal.
0: International condemnation is mounting after a Russian airstrike caused major damage to a 1,000-year-old monastery in Kyiv. The European Union's foreign policy chief called it a war crime, while the French foreign minister said it was like bombing Notre Dame. The UK's Court of Appeal has upheld a government ban on the pro-Palestinian campaign group Palestine Action, imposed under terrorism legislation. Senior judges overturned a lower court ruling that the ban breached the right to protest. Dominic Casciani reports.
3: This ruling from five of the most senior judges in England and Wales is a major win for the government. Baroness Carr, the Lady Chief Justice, said that although the High Court had ruled the ban on Palestine Action had been disproportionate, the Home Secretary had been entitled to order it. Furthermore, it wasn't an unlawful interference in the right to protest. In a robust ruling, she said the group couldn't be portrayed as a non-violent organisation. It operated clandestinely and had used weapons to target lawful defence firms. The ruling underlined the case raised thorny legal questions, potentially opening the door to a Supreme Court challenge that Huda Amouri, the group's co-founder, now wants to bring.
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That was Briefest Kiss by Broken Social Scene from their new album, Remember the Humans. It was released at the beginning of May 2026. It's the first new studio album for Broken Social Scene in nearly a decade. And on that particular track, we heard Ariel Engel on vocals, Justin Peroff on drums, Andrew Whiteman on synth and guitar, Sam Goldberg on bass, Brendan Canning on piano and the B3, Charles Spearin slide-affected guitar, Kevin Drew on electric guitar, David Neufeld on synths, and Dan Bone on clarinet, sax, and flute. So a big ensemble there. Great track. For a track called Briefest Kissed, it is not the briefest song. That was just 1 second over 6 minutes, but I thought it was a nice way to kick off today's show. And as I was listening to it with you, it talked about gravity too, which was a theme of my show last week. So lots of songs mention gravity. You're listening to The Experiment on Peach City Radio. I'm your host, Claire, and I'm in the beautiful studio at the Cannery Trade Center on Fairview and Duncan, and so delighted to be spending part of my day here with you. I'm going to play some more music. I've got the Snow Caps next with Over Our Heads, and that's going to be followed up by Number from Charlotte Cornfield.

That was Number by Charlotte Kornfeld from her album, or Kornfeld, from her album Hurts Like Hell, released March of 2026. It's Kornfeld's sixth album. And where she's from? She's born and grew up in Toronto, and she's also lived in Montreal and Brooklyn. Before that was Snow Caps with Over Our Heads from their album Snow Caps. It was released in October of 2025. They're an American indie rock group consisting of sisters Katie and Allison Crutchfield, along with MJ Lenderman and Brad Cook. Played a lot of tracks off that album. I really enjoyed it, and I hope you do too. You're listening to The Experiment. Up next, another favorite band that I've been playing a lot, Cootie Catcher, from their album Something We All Got. This is Puzzle Pop.

That was Wine Remembers the Water by the New Pornographers from their album The Former Sight Of. It was released in March of 2026. Before that, Puzzle Pop from Cootie Catcher, which is a Toronto-based four-piece. I've played them a lot on the show. Three of the members take turns with the songwriting, and then the fourth member is a really amazing drummer. You're listening to The Experiment on Peach City Radio. I'm your host, Claire. Next, I've got a track by Frances of Delirium. She is a Luxembourg-based musician named Jana Barich. This is from the album Run, Run, Pure Beauty, Little Black Dress.

That was Little Black Dress by Francis of Delirium from the album Run Run Pure Beauty. I was going out for a retirement dinner the other night. I'm not retiring. It was celebrating other retirees in my workplace. And I did consider the Little Black Dress in my closet, which I've had for many years. It's still great, but elected to go with something a little more summery. 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I'm your host, Claire. In The Experiment, I like to play a lot of new music, a lot of music with women musicians, and I also like to talk a little bit about science. So lately, AI has just been driving me absolutely bonkers. I am a teacher in my day job, and holy cow, lots of kids using AI to do their work, and it's just driving me mental. But AI is definitely a big thing. Earlier in about 12 weeks ago, I mentioned a story in the Narwhal about a big AI data center that was supposed to be going in Olds, Alberta. It was going to use more electricity than the entire city of Edmonton, because these AI data centers, huge draw on electricity to operate the GPUs, the graphical processing units that are involved in these big data centers. So just an update on that. Back in, was it earlier in May or was it in April? The Alberta Utilities Commission rejected the proposal for the huge data center that was going to be built in Olds. They cited missing information and a lack of public consultation. In the original article, it sounded like it was really kind of sprung on the community without a lot of opportunity to ask questions.

But I did a little bit of digging. So AI compute refers to the computational resources required for AI systems to perform tasks such as processing data, running algorithms, and training machine learning models. So AI compute is a technology that powers AI. And I'm getting this information right now off of ICED Canada. That's, what does ICED stand for again? Innovation, Science, and Economic Development Canada. So they're the government body that's sort of looking after this. So they go on to say that more compute power means faster and more accurate results. And that means more innovation, more productivity, and more opportunity for Canadian AI companies, researchers, and talent. That's why the Government of Canada is committed to building a strong and secure AI compute foundation. So, yeah, in the news earlier in May, the Government of Canada talking about AI sovereignty. It's this idea of trying to make sure that big data, AI data centers that are coming into Canada are Canadian owned. The data is controlled by Canadians. It's not just big American companies that are coming, and not just American, but that's the bulk of it, coming in and having access to all of this data. And anyways, AI, lots going on there. It'll really be interesting to see how things finally settle out with that. So not going into it super deep today because I don't really understand it. You don't need me going on about something I don't totally understand. Back to some music here. I'm going to play a track by Soft Cult. It's called When a Flower Doesn't Grow, and it's from the album of the same name.

0: That was Up in My Soul by the Darts from their album Halloween Love Songs. They are a Seattle-based garage band. This album was released in March of 2026. They wanted to put out an album that had Halloween songs on it. So like the first side of the album, Halloween-y. The second side, where this track came from, not so Halloween-focused, but definitely a more sort of darker songs. And before that was Soft Cult, a Toronto-based band consisting of twin siblings Phoenix and Mercedes Arnhorn. That was When a Flower Doesn't Grow from the album of the same name. 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I'm your host, Claire. Next, I'm going to play a track by Sotomayor. They are a musical project of siblings Paulina and Raul Sotomayor from Mexico City. This is Mango y Sal.
1: Oh, wow.

That was Turn Up the Radio by the band Chinese American Bear from their album Dim, Some, and Then Some, released early in May of 2026. Chinese American Bear is an American pop duo based in Seattle, Washington, consisting of married couple Lingbo and Tong and Bryce Barston. They play psychedelic C-pop music with both Mandarin and English lyrics, and you heard a bit of that in that track there. Dim Sum and Then Sum is a positive and lighthearted collage of the duo's life together, exploring all the things they love: food, appreciating small joys, the Chinese American upbringing, love, and fairy tales. So you heard a lot of different foods in that song. Before that was Sotomayor with Mango y Sal, which also mentioned food. That was sung in Spanish. But I put the lyrics into Google Translate, and one of what they said was, "I see fire dancing on your feet. It smells like mango." And they repeat that. It smells like mango and smells like mango and salt, which I don't know. That's just, that's interesting. I don't know what's going on with that one. Who knows? But that's what I like to do here is play some songs that maybe you haven't heard before. And we're going to move to a band that I have played before, though. This is Men I Trust, Carried Away, from their album Equus Cabalus. Here we go.

That was Trouble, released earlier in April 2026. It's the first single from the upcoming album Meant to Be. This is by Candace and Michael, and they are a duo out of Toronto, a married couple, just like earlier when I played Chinese American Bear. Before Trouble, there was Carried Away by Men I Trust from the album Equus Cabalus. That album was released in May of 2025. Men I Trust is a Montreal-based band. Okay, you're listening to The Experiment on Peach City Radio. I'm Claire. I'm going to play a track that I really enjoyed and played a lot last year. This is Charlie Houston with Loops.

That was BB Club with Le Styx from their album Amaro. Before that, Charlie Houston with Loops from Big After I Die. Thanks for tuning in to the experiment today. Just a little note, if you're listening to the live broadcast on, what day is it today? June 3rd, the Naramata Market has their opening night tonight. And it is at Manitoulin Park. Let me just take a look here. So Naramata Community Farmers Market opening day starting Wednesday, June 3rd, 4 p.m. to 7 p.m. And it goes every Wednesday until the end of September. Manitou Park, check it out. It's always a great time. Thanks so much for tuning in. Have an awesome week. And we're going to head out here with Sherpa from Angine de Poitrine from their album Volume 1.

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2: 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The contents of this documentary may be triggering for some people. If you require emotional or crisis assistance, you can call the 24-hour National Crisis Line at 1-866-925-4419.
3: I have a plan. I will get rid of this Indian problem once and for all. So, one of the things in his agenda was to take the Indian out of the child. So that was to take the children and put them in residential schools. And he worked with the churches on that, all denominations. And they established. Government gave them money to establish the schools, and they would forcibly take the kids from the communities and send them to these residential schools. So that you have to understand why there were residential schools. It was an issue to totally assimilate us.
2: Those were the words of Sylvia Thompson. She was speaking of Duncan Campbell Scott, the first Minister of Indian Affairs. My name is John Sailors, and I am from the Moose Cree First Nation, living in a small town in Muskoka called Huntsville, Ontario. The land here is made up of forests and lakes typical of the Canadian Shield. We are surrounded by reservations and are visited by thousands of people each year, trying to, even for a brief moment, live like a First Nations person. Participating in activities such as camping, fishing, hunting, snowshoeing, and canoeing. Yet that way of life has been greatly damaged by the residential school systems. To kill the Indian in the child. A famous quote which sums up the residential school system. A system set up to destroy the First Nations way of life. The church and the state took away the children's language, their culture, and ultimately made them feel ashamed of themselves. Over the next 30 minutes, you're going to hear directly from people from the Watah Reservation, such as Sylvia Thompson, who attended a residential school. You will also hear from Charlotte Seneschan, a youth counselor on the Youth Council at Watah Reservation, whose grandfather attended a residential school. What people have gone through has left a huge scar on the First Nations culture that affects all First Nations people, including the younger generation still today. The church and the state that had set up this residential school system wanted me to find First Nations people that were defeated and ashamed of who they are. But instead, I found survivors who are strong, motivated, and proud. Survivors such as Sylvia Thompson. She is from the Watah Mohawk Reservation, and she was taken when she was just 6 years old.
3: The school I went to was in Brantford, called the Mohawk Indian Residential School. It's got a nickname called the Mush Hole. Anybody that went there or any family members that had relatives that went there know where the Mush Hole is. It still exists, the building. It's now a cultural center. And I'm actually on the board there of the cultural center. But I go back to that building every time I go there for a board meeting. And I look at these wide steps going up. I really have to take a deep breath before I can go through those doors. Once I'm inside, I'm fine. I don't go anywhere around the building. I go into the boardroom and I'm fine. But it still affects me to this day. I guess spirits of all the children that were there are around. So.
2: The children that attended residential schools were subjected to horrible abuse from the very moment they arrived at the school. The church took away their language. The children were only allowed to speak English, and thus would lose the ability to speak and understand their own language. And in doing so, the church took away a huge part of the children's culture. My own elders could only speak Cree, which means the church would break a chain of storytelling if the grandchildren couldn't understand what their elders were saying to them. This was the beginning of the horror that many First Nations children would endure.
3: So they would take them to these schools and take everything that was who they were. As for in my case, Ongwehongwe, that means an Indian person. They would take everything that made me Ongwehongwe and try and put something else in. So when we went to these residential schools, you couldn't speak your language. You were strapped if you spoke your language. So when I went to school, I only spoke Mohawk. When I left, I only spoke English.
2: The abuse the children endured was great. Mental, physical, and sexual abuse. Many survivors of traumatic events block out memories of abuse, so many of the stories go untold. Before the children came to residential schools, they would live off the land, eating wild meat and vegetables. But now they were fed unhealthy meals and were experimented on at Alberni Residential School to see what little a human could survive on. After leaving the school, many First Nations didn't know how to feed themselves and became very unhealthy. The children's abuse had a lasting effect on the rest of their lives. They were taken away from their family and taught not to love, and would pass these teachings on to their children. The abuse suffered had devastating effects on their lives and the lives of their children.
3: They did not teach you to be a good human being as such. They taught you to be farm workers. Mm-hmm. You could never, a few would excel, right, to become a nurse or a doctor. Very few. Mostly you were trained to be maids, housework for women, you know, scrub floors, bake, work in a kitchen. And for the men, it was working in the yard, farming mostly. And there was a lot of abuse by the supervisors, by the principals, by the priests, because the children were kept away from their families. Families weren't allowed to go. They were allowed to visit, or maybe they would let the kids come home in the summer, in some cases. And there was physical, mental, sexual abuse. And what they taught you to be ashamed of who you are. They would laugh if they would see Indians dancing, you know, and food was inadequate. You know, in my case, they had a farm there that they raised crops. Well, they would sell those crops. All the bad stuff would be fed to the student. And we were fed this watery mush in the mornings, so-called the mush hole. But I think every one of the schools were like that. Well, to me, yeah, that's all horrible stuff, the abuse. But you know what to me was the biggest thing? We were taught not to love. We were – I was the youngest child in my family, so I was a little pampered and spoiled before I went away. So I had my mother and my grandmother and my uncles and my extended family all around me all the time. So when I went there, there was nobody. If you got hurt, live with it. If you're sick, so what? You get better. You survive. Yeah. Those places, you survive. There was nobody to give you a hug at night or... And I think that was the worst thing. So when we come out of there, I was fortunate because I got out at a younger age than others. But if you're there till you're 14, 15, you come out, what, you don't know your family anymore. You know, you don't know your... you have to reconnect all over again. And you don't know how to. You don't know how to love. You don't know how to care for. You know, it's a matter of survival. So you know the sad story of our people. That's where a lot of people haven't survived very well from that experience.
2: For every person, family is important. But to a First Nations person, family is paramount. In my own family, I count my aunt as my second mom and my great uncle as my grandparent. The church made it their agenda to separate families. For Sylvia, it was devastating to be taken away from her family, but it was also her family's love that got her out of the residential schools. It was also that love that helped her heal and get back to her culture that she had lost. It was the support system that made her strong enough to tell her story today.
3: All of my siblings went to residential school. They were there from the time they were 6 and 7 in some cases till they were 14, 15 years old before they came home. So, and we didn't all go to the same school because what would happen was wherever there was space available, that's where you'd go. So in my case, the reason I was able to stay out was when my mother came to pick me up for that summer, I had scabs all over my legs with impetigo, I had full of lice in my hair, and she refused to send me back. And they were going to send the RCMP after her and to say, you know, you signed this paper, she's supposed to stay here till she's 16. Well, she just refused. So she got somebody to write a letter for her and said, if you, because she couldn't speak English, so she says, if you force me to send me back, she says, I'm going to tell every radio station, every newspaper about what condition my child was in when I picked her up. Well, she never heard from them again. I was fortunate because I got out at a younger age than others. We've had to learn to care for each other again. And to do that, we had to go back to our culture. And that's what I've done. That's what my saving grace. I'm a very proud Haudenosaunee woman today. And I have a wonderful son. And I can now... I survived because I have a lot of good things. You know, I was able to finish growing up with my mother and family and auntie and reconnect. And I never did get my language back fully, but I can understand most of it and say a lot of words. And so, but the biggest thing for me, besides, like I was fortunate I didn't, that I know of, because I've blocked out some of those years.
2: Yeah.
3: I don't know whether I was sexually abused or... I know I was physically abused, but I don't know whether I was sexually abused. So I can't say that I was. I know I was physically abused. So I just think my life after there, I was fortunate to have a very strong family that loved me very much. And the sad thing is, a lot of our people that ended up in the streets didn't have that kind of support. They don't have that support. And I know my brothers had a difficult time. They didn't survive as well as I did. And it affected their health physically, spiritually, emotionally. So we're still struggling with that.
2: You may be wondering, if family is so important to the First Nations people, then why did they put their children in these schools? Well, they were told lies by the church and the state. There's a famous photo of a young boy named Thomas Moore. The photo is of him before entering the system and after. In the first photo, he is wearing traditional native outfit, and in the second one, he is dressed in a suit with his hair cut short. This was meant to illustrate two things. Firstly, how to civilize the Indian, and the second is the lie about what the native would become. In reality, this boy wouldn't be wearing a suit. He would be shining the shoes of a man wearing the suit. This was the lie that the state told to the parents of the First Nations people.
3: Besides taking the children, the Indian agents worked with the government to say, okay, you should send your child to this place because they're going to get educated, they're going to be warm, they're going to be fed, they're going to have all these things. Look, they can, you know, be like me. You know, that kind of thing. A lot of parents willingly sent their kids because they didn't want them to suffer what they had suffered. Like, they had to struggle. And I know up until I went away to school, my mama said we were very, very poor. But I didn't notice being very poor because I was fed well, I was loved, I was cared for. Because we lived off the land still. When the children went into these residential schools, the parents had to sign a form that they would stay there until they were 16 years old, or 18, in whatever the case may be. And if they didn't, they would force them to take their children back to those schools. I'm not bitter against churches. I'm not bitter against anything, actually. But I don't want us to go back there again. I'm just thankful that things are changing, or people are getting strong.
2: Sylvia speaks of forgiveness, and it takes a strong person to forgive. But many First Nations are not ready to forgive. Many are angry about what happened to their people. What you're about to hear is a letter read from an anonymous survivor in response from another letter of apology from the government of Canada. It must be noted that this survivor is a strong and inspiring person, but felt it too emotional to share their story over the air today.
4: To whom it may concern, the Canadian legal system used to deal with the residential school atrocities did not provide justice for the children taken and held hostage. We suffered, but that was not enough for present-day church and state. The children taken just had to be dragged through time and space again. I was held in Shingwak and the Mushhole. It was an elder who told me that I was 4 when I arrived at Shingwak. That talk with the elder helped me understand the where I was time of my younger years. I had known I was held in the residential school systems. I just didn't know the time frame. Back in the 70s, I decided to start seeking out who I was. I did this by talking to other Indians, learning about my culture and language. At the same time, I decided to learn what the Indian residential school system was about and to seek help utilizing Anishinaabe healing methods. When Bill C-31 came along, I was able to return to my home reserve. As time went by, a window opened that allowed me to travel the academic road, which would allow me to use education as a healing tool. It was not easy. I was a single parent with 4 children and had to remain on social assistance in order to take this route on my healing journey. When the court cases finally broke through the silence that blanketed talk on residential schools and the IRSS agreement came to be, I decided to engage in looking backward with what the Western world viewed and accepted as a professional. I was well aware that the two worldviews would clash. During this time, I continued to seek healing from traditional healers and through ceremonies. As much as the psychologist was open to trying to understand what I saw, said, and did, and experienced, our worldviews and her professional training clashed. Over time and many sessions, my stress level and the physical pain I was experiencing was overwhelming. My lawyer had scheduled a date and time for my hearing. I suggested to the lawyer that I was entitled to have a person of Anishinaabe descent who understood and accepted traditional knowledge hear my case. Before I could reach that date, I had a stroke. When I came out of hospital, I decided it was not in my best interest to have a full hearing, as the stress I was experiencing could activate another stroke. The lawyer arranged for a more informal gathering. To the best of my knowledge, the person who heard my case was not Anishinaabe. Because of my emotional state, I was at a disadvantage. Even in my emotional state, I could see that the person did not get the suffering, pain, and humiliation of having to try to paint a picture of the rape, physical, and sexual assaults and experiments inflicted against my young Anishinaabe self. My problem was that I tried to explain my ability to step back from what was being done to me. Of course, that was not within the person's scope of understanding or worldview. Unfortunately, when I got out of residential school, I didn't know enough to leave an evidence trail of a broken Anishinaabe, a broken human being. I was empty, but not broken the way the residential school systems planned me to be. If you look closely at my life, you will see the empty shell that I was. If you look really hard, you will see how difficult it was not to take off to the spirit world to be in a safe space and place. Not that I didn't try. If you really wanted, you would see how little I knew about the world and self. Instead of folding inward, what I did was fight back. You punished me again for doing that, for daring to survive after all the work and money you put into destroying Anishinaabe self. This was all done because you wanted Indian land and because you could. You took over the role as your parents, and we kids were at your mercy. Nobody cared. You could do whatever you wanted, and you did. You punished me because I decided to be a working mom, because I decided to make education part of my healing journey, because I decided to learn why church and state wanted to destroy the Anishinaabe nations. You punished me by closing your eye to my worldview, to the fact that I chose Anishinaabe healing methods rather than Western medicine to help me on my healing journey. You punish me now because I dare to be alive and tell my story, that I dare to talk back, that I dare to speak up against your force of destruction. You punish me again by giving me an amount of dollars that said loud and clear, take this and shut up. You know as well as I do that what was done to the Anishinaabe children and is still being done to Anishinaabe nations is genocide, pure and simple. You should have made sure we wouldn't survive. You need to understand that you didn't have the power to change who the Creator sent us into the world to be, Anishinaabe keepers of the land, elder and survivor.
2: There is also another side to this story, the story of the youth of today. The children who were taken into the school system were taught that adults exert power and control through abuse, and these lessons learned in the schools were repeated in adulthood, and they would often inflict abuse in their own children, and these children would do the same to their own children. I am speaking now to Charlotte Sainashun, a youth counselor on the Wata Youth Council. She speaks to us about the effects of the school system on her people and the frustrations that the youth now experience from learning about what has been done to their parents and their grandparents.
5: Our culture and language, that's obviously taken a hard impact, especially for Wata. There's not a lot of us that speak the fluent language, and many of the younger people who are learning have had to go off territory to other territories and learn. And then not only that, but then they're learning the wrong dialect. So then they come back and then they're getting scolded by our elders saying, no, you're speaking it wrong, you're speaking it wrong. And they have to relearn that language. So, like, right now, I'm learning Mohawk. And it's from somebody who lives, like, 3 hours away. Yeah. Who's making the trip up bi-weekly to teach us. And then luckily we have some elders who come and participate, and then they can make sure that they're guiding us along the way to say that we're speaking it properly and with our dialect, our Wata dialect. For culture and ceremonies, stuff like that, I think a lot of it's just not there. Especially in Wata, I don't know why, I don't know how to fix it. We're trying, slowly but surely. I remember going to visit my grandma, and we'd sit on the porch all the time, and she would always ask me, she was very adamant, how's school, what are they teaching you, are they feeding you, are you eating, stuff like that, and I never understood why, until years later when I became aware of residential school, because she never talked about it personally, she just would always ask questions through me, are you okay, is everything okay, you know, are the teachers teaching you?
6: So she was making sure that you're all right.
5: I guess, yeah. And I was just like, yeah, it's fine. I don't know. It's school. Typical kid, you know. What'd you learn at school today? Oh, nothing type thing. So, I don't know. And then some people on Wata, they'll say, no, I think Wata was fortunate, you know. We weren't hit too hard with the whole residential school system. And the ones that were sent, I don't think they had a bad experience. It's like, how can you say that? You know, first of all, we don't know because they didn't, the ones that were sent, or they're long gone now, and didn't talk about it. I know my grandparents didn't talk about it. And if it wasn't so bad and we weren't so hit hard or affected by it, then how come we have our culture and our languages lost? Frustrating for me, too, when you have, you know, white societies telling us, just get over it, you know, how long are you going to make us pay for this that happened that, you know, had nothing to do with, say, me and you personally, or, you know, other people our age. Like, we're constantly making them feel bad or guilty for something that happened that their elders or whatever did to our people. And it's like, it's a process. You can't just tell us, get over it. Like, that's what frustrates me, too. You know, this is it's something that's really damaged and scarred our people for a long time. It's going to take a long time for us to heal. Trying to learn more about our own culture and the spirit world and stuff like that. But yeah, as for churches and especially, you know, the way they treated us and everything, I don't think we should even have them on our land.
2: You just heard from survivors and youth affected by the residential school system from the Muskoka region. But this program affected all First Nations across Canada. The most disturbing thing about the residential school system was that nobody talked about it. If you have a great wound on your body, you've got to tell someone in order to heal. Otherwise, it just might kill you. The youth are angry because they didn't know why their elders behaved this way, and many are scarred from the abuse because of this system. But there is hope. Our elders are learning to heal and getting their culture and language back. But it is a long process. Also, the youth are beginning to learn about their culture through their language and music. One such group is fusing traditional powwow music with electronic music. They are called A Tribe Called Red, and they are from Ottawa, Ontario, and consist of 3 DJs. Their music is an inspiration to the youth. Also, social media is making us stronger through the Idle No More protest movement. The government tried to kill us off, but we survived, and we are still here. I would like to thank Sylvia Thompson and Charlotte Sainashon for sharing. And special thanks to A Tribe Called Red for allowing us to use their music. I leave you now with Electric Powwow by A Tribe Called Red and a message from Sylvia to the youth.
3: Always be proud your Ongwehungwe, or always be proud of being Indian, and find out what that means. 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And be a good human being. That's what I would say to the youth.

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0: Bonjour, hello. My name is Sean Johnson, and I am from Kuchiching First Nations.
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0: This two-part documentary has been made possible by the National Campus and Community Radio Association, the Truth and Reconciliation Commission, and the Red Jam Slam Society. Our goal for this documentary is to educate and raise awareness of the residential school system.
1: Please be advised that this documentary contains content that may be a trigger for some of our listeners. 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
0: You are now listening to Part 2 of Land Defenders and Aspiring Allies, a grassroots approach to education.

In March 2014, four Mennonites took it upon themselves to walk from Stony Knoll, Saskatchewan to Edmonton, Alberta. They did so to help raise awareness of the residential school system, as well as the Truth and Reconciliation Commission's final national event. This form of allyship reminds us that we need to continue working together on the issue.

I guess the way that I would define myself as an ally within, it's particularly the Laurier community, is kind of as a friend to many of the students, Aboriginal students at the Aboriginal Student Center. And I'm also a volunteer at the Aboriginal Student Center, helping the coordinator and the center put together a document on allyship. Additionally, I'm a research assistant for the Laurier Indigenous Health and Social Justice Research Group, in which I do a number of tasks related to issues of Indigenous health, Indigenous rights and governance, those sorts of things. So I guess my role as an ally would just be finding areas. I've just been looking for areas in which I can build relationships with people, learn, make friendships, and lend a supportive hand anywhere I can. Within my allyship document, I actually also wrote about that for my honors thesis, and within that, I touched a little bit on residential schools and the injustices that have been experienced and that Aboriginal people have been subject to. And that has been an interesting experience and a very heavy experience, learning experience for me. And also for the, I've done a number of interviews with people who self-identify as allies. And in a number of the interviews, they identified learning about residential schools

0: as one of the most formative parts of their learning curve, or, you know, sparking the motivation to start learning about Indigenous issues in Canada, and really gaining an awareness of any of the injustices that Aboriginal people face, and the inequities that are that Indigenous people in Canada are striving to rectify. In the interviews, I noticed that the most profound experiences that people touched upon were meeting residential school survivors and listening to their stories. And one individual spoke about learning about it in like middle school. Another individual also said that, but didn't find that they really understood at that particular moment in their life, and so it didn't really impact them. But yeah, so getting that direct experience of meeting someone who went through those experiences and hearing their stories, those seem to be the most impactful to the people I spoke with. The biggest difficulty, perhaps, is creating or not crossing the line and talking in a way that, you know, tries to assert that I know that experience, because I don't. And that's a very important distinction to maintain as an ally. You know, being a non-Aboriginal person, I can try to understand, but I'll never be able to fully understand what that experience was like, what those experiences were like, and what it's like to have a family member who's had those experiences. And so that was, you know, that's a big difficulty in writing about these issues from a non-Aboriginal perspective. You know, other difficulties come with learning about how the government that I had faith in before committed such egregious crimes against, you know, Indigenous peoples, and, you know, losing faith and losing that, you know, becoming disillusioned with the government, with my government. You know, that created some pretty visceral emotional experiences and reactions that I had to deal with for a while before I could really, you know, it took a lot of time to process. And I think that, like, that's incredibly important to go through in order to become an ally or to be an aspiring ally. And then, I mean, I've also heard other experiences of people, you know, encountering backlash. Within my interviews in particular, there was one individual who spoke a lot about, you know, encountering people who went to residential schools or have family members who went to residential schools, and they sort of projected hostility towards this particular individual just because they're a member of the group that may have, that, like, you know, did these crimes. So I think, like, those are the main difficulties and challenges that I've faced myself and more have heard about. The advice that I'd begin with is to first learn. Start learning. You know, read books. On the internet, there's lots of good information on there, but don't only rely on the internet, because there's also lots of bad information on there. But don't stop with just book learning. Meet people, talk to people, you know, develop relationships with Indigenous people. And if you are trying to raise awareness and, you know, spread the word, I guess, to educate, consult with Aboriginal people first. Don't, I would say, and from the interviews, from all the conversations I've had, and which was explicitly detailed many times throughout my interviews, doing research on allyship, the Indigenous participants talked about consulting them and getting, making sure it's from their voice rather than the non-Aboriginal person's voice. So, I guess in that, it would be not to take the lead, right? To take a supportive stance or role in this education. And yeah, consult. Ask if it's okay to go and talk to this group of people about residential schools. Or ask, is this information that I want to talk about, is that correct? Is that your experience or what you know of to be the experience? And are you okay with me doing that?
1: We learn that research can be used as a tool to help educate. With it, we break down barriers, respond to ignorance, and bring more of an understanding to the long-term impacts of the residential school system.
2: My name is Adam Lewis. Currently reside in Kitchener, Ontario, which is the territory of the people of Six Nations of the Grand River. I work with a group called Grand River Indigenous Solidarity, and so we have a number of different types of relationships with different communities, even like across Southern Ontario. So we've done some different collaborative work with the Aboriginal Student Centre at Laurier, for example, helping to co-host Loretta Sondo's vigil event, obviously looking at, you know, what we might do in the future as well, and how we can sort of further build that relationship between settlers and also urban or campus-based Indigenous folks. I would say the other relationships that we have right now are we're connected with some of the folks in Omgenong First Nation out Sarnia way, and are currently working to do some fundraising for the upcoming Tar Sands Healing Walk trip, which is happening, I think it's June 29th, thereabouts it starts, where a bunch of folks are going to be going, a bunch of youth specifically, are going to be going out to the Tar Sands for the Healing Walk event, as well as visiting the Unistone Anti-Pipeline Camp. So we've been helping out with some fundraising stuff for there, and you know, occasionally just, you know, providing support for different actions that they're doing. It was like a toxic tour event that some people helped out with food, or like, you know, helping with grant writing or press releases, that kind of stuff. And then we have had at varying times different types of relationships with Six Nations. We're still kind of like working to build some of those relationships. I mean, I think the question of what is an ally or how to define that is like, is a quite tricky term. Because in general, I would say I would self-define not as an ally, but like as an aspiring ally. Because I think really when it comes to the word ally, it's not a definition that myself as a non-Indigenous or as a settler person, it's not a definition that I can choose or a label that I can just, you know, slap on myself. I more think of allyship as something that is defined by others or defined by the people that you're working with. So I have, you know, particular relationships, or the group I'm a part of has particular relationships with different communities, different groups, that kind of thing. But it's not really, I don't think it's really my place to be like, well, I'm their allies. Because how do they view the relationship that we have? Is it a, you know, sustained specific relationship, or is it a fluid one-off type of thing? Because I would say, you know, a more fluid or one-off type relationship is not something that I'd want to put the word ally on necessarily, because it seems to denote like a lack of relationship, a lack, you know, perhaps a lack of commitment, things like that. So I'm more inclined to the sort of like aspiring ally, or like sort of thinking about problematizing the term as well, because I think I don't think it's something that people can just claim. So I think that's where it turns. It's like, oh, I'm an ally to Indigenous people. I signed petitions against the Canadian government. And it's like, well, sure. Like, sure. And, like, I'm not saying people shouldn't do that. But, like, does that really speak to, like, the dynamics of, like, being an ally and being involved and, like, being committed, you know, to another struggle? And as well as what does that mean for, you know, decolonization on your end, or those types of things? And I think the I Don't Know More movement raised a number of interesting questions about that, because it allowed a lot of settler people to come out and be like, yeah, I think what's happening to Indigenous folks in Canada and beyond is like a pretty messed up situation. I'm not sure that there's like a big difference. I mean, to me, radical, I mean, the word radical comes, the root of the word is like going to the root of an issue, of a problem. And I mean, I think also the term radical is often quite explicitly tied to like an idea of direct action. So not using intermediaries or like necessarily petitioning other actors or other people who hold power to make the change, but like trying to figure out how we as individuals and groups and organizations and networks and whatever can like actually start making change ourselves, or directly intervening in processes. So it'd be like, you know, I mean, a lot of direct action stuff happens in, like, anti-poverty type movements, where it's like, okay, there's a bunch of people who don't have a place to live. The one option, the non-direct option, is you ask a politician to set up a homeless shelter or something like that, whereas the direct action approach would be like, no, we're not going to wait for that to happen. We're going to go squat a building to provide, you know, temporary shelter or something like that, which is also a political intervention against, you know, these institutions. So that, to me, is, like, the sort of connotation that radical has. I think radical as well is also, like, getting back to that, like, at the root of the issue, I think it also suggests the interconnections between things as well. So, like, in the residential schools case, like, it's not just about the schools necessarily, but it's about, you know, the imposition of band councils, the Indian Act, you know, the way that, you know, children were forcibly removed to go to these schools, you know, the lasting impacts which have contributed to, you know, high instances of poverty, drug use, familial abuse, and, like, these, like, really sustained decades of trauma that are connected to the residential schools, but are, like, also not just the residential schools. Because I think if you don't have that, you could say, intersectional or, like, long-term approach, you miss out on a lot of the things that are going on. Because if you say, okay, well, we want to deal with residential schools, but you define that in a particular, you know, context and time and space, then you're going to be dealing with things, you know, exclusively in the past. Whereas, like, I think a radical view is, like, how does that come into the present? How does that continue to perpetuate, you know, dynamics of colonization and white supremacy and racism into the present, where it's, like, you know, you can't necessarily point to the racialized policing of indigenous peoples in Canada and be like, you know, that's residential schools. It's obviously connected, but I don't think all those connections are always perfectly clear. Whereas, like, to me, grassroots is often part of radical, or, like, radical, you could say, I guess, is more specifically, like, a part of grassroots. But to me, grassroots also includes, like, major, you know, NGO groups, major non-government organizations, which, let's to be frank, don't have a great track record of, like, actually standing with Indigenous peoples. That their NGOs often have a much more, like, pragmatic view of, like, alliance building and relationships, in the sense, like, if the issue's not hot right now, they're not really in it. And I think, like, we've seen some of that with different, you know, environmental NGOs and, like, the Grassy Narrows resistance to clear-cut logging, right? Like, when the struggle is happening, when the barricades are up, you know, those groups are there. When it's, like, mainstream enough, they can jump on board. But if it's not, then they're just kind of gone. I mean, they're obviously making choices based on funding and resources and all these things, but to me, grassroots is, like, doesn't imply a, like, intersectional analysis that looks at the way different types of oppression are intertwined and connected, and how they've changed and altered and fed into each other, like, over the course of a much broader history. I think fundamentally it is about, like, a diversity of tactics, in the sense that, like, wholly going one way or one type of resistance, action, activism, whatever, I mean, historically, that's not how change is made. And to be honest, there's lots of people who are, like, who are not interested in doing direct action, who won't go to, like, the front lines of, I don't know, like, a blockade, or, like, I mean, in the case of residential schools, is, like, is it picketing different government offices? Is it, you know, looking at MPs or people who are power holders and, like, you know, actually intervening to, like, stop their daily work in order to get them to actually, you know, do something about the issue? And I mean, I think with residential schools, the way that the government has largely been able to just kind of, like, brush things off, or, you know, there's always these sort of, like, tacit and on the surface, like, apologies and things like that. But, like, that sort of political petitioning often only kind of gets to that point, because that's, like, the bare minimum that a government has to do. It's like, oh no, we've been shamed so poorly because of this history of residential schools that we've, like, up until this point, largely pretended didn't exist. I mean, Stephen Harper's comments about Canada has no history of colonialism, like, all that kind of garbage, like, plays into that narrative that, like, colonization was a thing that happened a long time ago, it's done, stop worrying about it. And I think political petitioning, like, the farthest it often gets is, like, an acknowledgement that maybe that perspective is incorrect, that there are these, like, social issues that continue, but does it often, like, actually create a change in the institutions, the structures, things like that? And I'm not saying it doesn't contribute to it, but, like, petitioning and working through, like, what people often call, like, you know, legitimate mainstream political channels, political parties, etc., only, I think, get things to a certain point. So I think there does need to be both, because I think a lot of that, you know, NGO or, like, petitioning type work does let a lot of people know what's going on. Like, it has a very, like, strong and important kind of educational component, in part because those organizations have the resources to, like, put out fancy reports and booklets and, you know, different materials, right? Whereas, like, you know, radical folks don't tend to have a lot of money, you know, to do that kind of, like, flashier kind of stuff. But at the same time, without a, like, radical or direct action focused, it's not just about, you know, what are indigenous folks doing in their struggles, but it's like, how are we complicit and connected in our context as well? And what are we going to do about that? What do we do? How do we do it? There aren't blueprints, there aren't roadmaps. And there can't be, because every context is different. Every, you know, every group, every individual, etc. People come at these things in different ways. So, I mean, finding the things that resonate with you, and then seeing how they're connected to lots of other things that are going on, I think is the way to do it. Because not everyone's going to want to be like, well, I want to be a person who's organizing blockades to shut down pipelines or something like that. Mm-hmm. Or, like, maybe you want to focus on education for other settlers. Or maybe, like, you want to do workplace kind of, like, anti-racism stuff, you know, within your union, or chances are your workplace probably isn't unionized, so within your non-unionized workplace, right? And how you can connect, you know, maybe those labor struggles that you're already plugged into with anti-racism, mm-hmm. with decolonization, and things like that. Because you do have to meet people where they're at, right? You can't just beat people over the head constantly and be like, well, you're privileged, you know, so F you, so I'm going to write you off. We do have to meet people kind of where they're at a little bit. But you also have to be, like, a bit vigilant as well and kind of, like, and push people on their politics and their analysis and things like that. And that's, like, I mean, that's the harder stuff to do than just be like, okay, well, I'm going to show up to the next action.
1: Yeah.
2: Because, you know, anyone who knows about what's going on can show up to an action. It takes a bit more to be, like, try and figure out, okay, well, what can I actually do? You know, that's, you know, a self-instigated project rather than just, like, waiting for something to happen.
1: Education and allyship go hand in hand. We encourage all those who are aspiring to be allies to continue on the journey of learning and becoming. We hope that by listening to these stories, you have come to understand the importance of allyship in this continued learning. However you define yourself within your community, it is important to remember that allyship is two groups working together while traveling down their own river.
3: Miigwech, and thank you to Nikki Shawana, Goldenish Records, and the students at Laurier's Aboriginal Student Center for their musical contributions. We would also like to say Miigwech to Owasis, Sylvia, Adam, and Jackson for sharing their words of wisdom with us. We hope that by sharing these stories with you, you have come to a better understanding of the residential school system, and that you will share your newfound knowledge with others. This has been part 2 of Land Defenders and Aspiring Allies, a grassroots approach to education. Miigwech.

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0: Northern Ireland. This is Democracy Now!
1: For now, the text of the Memorandum of Understanding has been finalized. The formal signing by the principal parties is scheduled to take place on Friday, with Switzerland being considered as the venue.
0: Iran and the United States have reached a preliminary deal to end the war. The U.S. has agreed to end the blockade of Iranian ports, and Iran has pledged to reopen the Strait of Hormuz. But many questions remain. The deal establishes a 60-day ceasefire window to continue negotiations. We'll speak with Jeremy Scahill of Dropsite News. Then here in Belfast, Northern Ireland, an estimated 20,000 people rallied to condemn racism following days of anti-immigrant violence.
2: So everybody here today is united in support of our migrant and new arrivals. We're here showing solidarity. This is what this city is about. And I say to those racists, you're not welcome. This isn't your city. This belongs to everybody.
0: I'll be joined by two guests here in Belfast, Amnesty International's Northern Ireland director and a leading immigration lawyer. And finally, the Justice Department has approved the $111 billion merger of Paramount and Warner Brothers Discovery.
3: This would put way too much media power in the hands of one giant company that has shown it is very willing to manipulate and censor the news if it makes Donald Trump happy.
0: We'll talk to Craig Aaron of Free Press. All that and more coming up. Welcome to Democracy Now!, democracynow.org, The War and Peace Report. I'm Amy Goodman. Officials in Tehran say they've reached a memorandum of understanding with the United States to end fighting on all fronts in a preliminary peace deal to be signed next Friday. Iran's deputy foreign minister said on Iranian television that the agreement includes a ceasefire in Lebanon, where Israeli forces occupy about a fifth of Lebanese territory and continue to launch airstrikes. The deal extends the ceasefire by 60 days, creating a window for negotiations on other issues, including the future of Iran's nuclear program and the lifting of U.S. sanctions. On Sunday, President Trump wrote on his Truth Social platform, quote, I hereby fully authorize the toll-free opening of the Strait of Hormuz and simultaneously herewith authorize the immediate removal of the United States naval blockade, unquote. Trump went on to write, quote, ships of the world, start your engines, let the oil flow, unquote. After headlines, we'll get the latest on negotiations to end the U.S.-Israeli war on Iran. We'll speak with Jeremy Scahill of Dropsite News. In Lebanon, Israeli strikes on Beirut's southern suburbs killed at least three people and wounded 15 others Sunday. Witnesses said two missiles slammed into an apartment building, causing severe damage to nearby homes and businesses in what Israel's military claim was a precise strike on a Hezbollah command center.
4: We stayed here and didn't flee throughout the whole year. We are not afraid. We will not leave our home no matter what happens. But today we didn't expect this targeting to happen. The children have been terrified, naturally. We will never leave, and whatever happens, happens.
0: Israeli Prime Minister Benjamin Netanyahu said the bombings came in response to Hezbollah attacks on northern Israel. That drew a rare public rebuke from President Trump, who wrote on social media, the attack, quote, should not have happened, particularly on a special day when we're so close to a peace deal with Iran, unquote. Meanwhile, Israel's defense minister, Israel Katz, has promised his forces will remain deployed in southern Lebanon, parts of Syria and much of the Gaza Strip indefinitely. In Gaza, Israel continues to carry out deadly attacks on Palestinians despite the U.S. brokered so-called ceasefire signed by Israel in October. Earlier today, a Palestinian woman was killed in an Israeli strike in the central Gaza Strip that followed the killings of at least 6 Palestinians Sunday and 3 on Saturday. The Palestinian Health Ministry reports the confirmed total death toll in Gaza since October 7, 2023, has surpassed 73,000 people. Nearly 175,000 injuries have been reported. In Britain, 4 Palestine Action activists have been sentenced as terrorists over their involvement in a 2024 protest and raid on a factory operated by one of Israel's largest arms manufacturers, Elbit. This is the first time in Britain a judge has issued terrorism sentencing enhancements on people who were not actually convicted of terrorism. In May, the 4 activists were found guilty of smashing up Elbit military equipment. Their prison sentences range from 4 to over 7 years. They must also legally register to a law enforcement terrorist surveillance system for 15 years following their release from prison. Palestine Action co-founder Huda Amiri told Navarra Media in response, quote, "This is the first case and therefore the test case for trying to convict activists as terrorists using a manipulated court process," unquote. In Ukraine, 5 people were killed in the city of Kharkiv after Russia launched an apparent double-tap strike on medical workers who rushed to put out the flames from an earlier attack. Separate Russian strikes in Zaporizhia and Sumy left 2 dead and several others wounded. Among those killed was a 73-year-old woman whose car was struck by a Russian drone. Russia also launched its largest strikes on Kyiv in weeks, killing 4 people, wounding more than 20 others. The attack seriously damaged the historic Kyiv-Pechersk Lavra Monastery, a nearly 1,000-year-old symbol of Ukrainian cultural identity and a UNESCO World Heritage Site. Meanwhile, Ukraine launched large-scale drone attacks targeting Russian industrial sites. The governor of Russia's Tula region says a Ukrainian drone attack killed 3 civilians while leaving 3 others injured, including a 1-year-old child. On Sunday, Ukrainian President Volodymyr Zelensky said he'd spoken to President Trump about efforts to end the conflict ahead of this week's G7 summit. In Afghanistan, at least 2 people were reported killed after Taliban police officers opened fire on crowds that had gathered to protest the detention of over 2 dozen women accused of violating a strict dress code in the western city of Herat, according to the UN. Protests are extremely rare in Afghanistan since the Taliban took back control in 2021 following the U.S. and NATO occupation, imposing draconian measures, including a ban on women and girls accessing education and employment. In related news, dozens of U.S. Congress members, including at least 3 Republicans, are urging the Trump administration to halt its plan to deport hundreds of Afghan refugees who assisted U.S. forces during the invasion of Afghanistan to the Democratic Republic of Congo, or a third country they have no ties to. More than 1,000 Afghan refugees, many of whom served as U.S. interpreters, have been stranded in Qatar for over a year since Trump officials halted their resettlement to the U.S. after they were evacuated from Afghanistan. The group includes over 400 children and family of U.S. service members. The Trump administration announced Friday a U.S. strike inside Venezuela had killed the alleged leader of the Tren de Aragua gang. The attack was done in coordination with Venezuela's interim government, which came to power after the U.S. abduction of Venezuelan President Nicolas Maduro and his wife. President Trump said on social media, U.S. forces, quote, delivered a swift and lethal kinetic strike to successfully execute, unquote, the accused leader, known as Nino Guerrero. Trump's Justice Department last year charged Guerrero with multiple federal crimes, including facilitating acts of terrorism. This comes as the Trump administration continues to attack boats off the Caribbean and Eastern Pacific, claiming without evidence the vessels are linked to drug trafficking. Over 200 people have been killed as the strikes are widely condemned as illegal. Brian Finucane of the International Crisis Group said Guerrero's reported execution came as part of, quote, more lawless, performative killing by the Trump administration. Finucane added, quote, outside of armed conflict, premeditated killing is referred to as murder, he said. The Trump administration's blocked the delivery of about 250,000 barrels of gasoline and diesel to Cuba. This follows an agreement between Cuban officials and a Florida-based company to supply the fuel to Cuba's private sector and humanitarian and religious organizations. Vanguard Energy had signed a contract to lease facilities owned by the Cuban government to store the fuel. But the Trump administration intervened, saying the company had not received proper approval. The shipment was seen as a temporary lifeline for Cuba as the U.S. enforces a near total blockade on fuel that's compounded to already catastrophic humanitarian and energy crises after decades of U.S. sanctions on Cuba. In Albania, thousands of people took to the streets of the capital, Tirana, over the weekend as anti-government protests opposing the development of a massive resort linked to President Trump's son-in-law, Jared Kushner, entered a third week. The multi-billion dollar project would turn an abandoned Soviet weapons base known as Sazan into a luxury island resort. Protesters Sunday chanted revolution.
5: We're suffering about the corruption, and of course, this is just the first moment. The youth in here is just raising against this this politics. It's not just the current government in general. So Albania never left communism. Now, this is the chance, and that's why we're here.
0: On Saturday, about 200 protesters tore down metal and razor wire fences surrounding the luxury development site on the Adriatic coast. Meanwhile, calls are growing for the resignation of the Albanian Prime Minister, Edi Rama. President Trump celebrated his 80th birthday Sunday by hosting an Ultimate Fighting Championship event on the White House lawn. Thousands of fans gathered around a massive 600-ton metal structure known as the Claw to watch a series of seven mixed martial arts fights, all of which ended in a knockout while Trump and his family looked on. Also attending were Trump's secretaries of state, commerce, defense, treasury, and homeland security, along with FBI Director Cash Patel and other top officials. UFC champion Sean Strickland was removed from the event by the Secret Service. The 26-year-old fighter said on social media he was not invited to fight or even to attend because he, quote, made fun of Israel and Epstein, unquote. President Trump is a close friend of UFC Chief Executive Dana White, and Trump owns stock in the UFC's parent company. The UFC said some of the fighters at the event would be paid in cryptocurrency stablecoins issued by the Trump family business World Liberty Financial. Sunday's event was screened exclusively on Paramount Plus, which is run by Trump ally David Ellison. Meanwhile, the Trump administration's approved Paramount's $111 billion bid to acquire Warner Brothers. On Friday, the Justice Department's antitrust division said it had seen no evidence that the media mega merger would harm consumers, writing instead that the deal would, quote, increase competition across the media and entertainment ecosystem, unquote. If completed, the merger would consolidate two major movie studios, two top streaming services and news outlets, CNN and NBC News, as well as HBO, all under the control of billionaire David Ellison, a vocal supporter of President Trump. And in Washington, D.C., an exterior wall of the John F. Kennedy Center for the Performing Arts remains covered by tarps after a federal judge ordered Donald Trump's name be removed from the building. The judge had given work crews until Saturday at noon to remove metal letters marking Trump's name from the facade of the towering marble building after ruling that the president's rebranding of the center to include his own name constituted an illegal act. And a correction, Paramount owns CBS, not NBC. We'll talk more about the merger later in the broadcast with Free Press's Craig Aaron. And those are some of the headlines. This is Democracy Now!, democracynow.org, the War and Peace Report. I'm Amy Goodman, today reporting from Belfast, Northern Ireland. Iran and the United States have reached a preliminary deal to end the war. On Sunday, President Trump posted a message online that read, quote, "The deal with the Islamic Republic of Iran is now complete. Congratulations to all. I hereby fully authorize the toll-free opening of the Strait of Hormuz and simultaneously herewith authorize the immediate removal of the United States naval blockade," unquote. Trump went on to write, "Ships of the world, start your engines, let the oil flow," unquote. The deal extends the ceasefire by 60 days, creating a window for negotiations on other issues, including the future of Iran's nuclear program and the lifting of U.S. sanctions. But major questions remain. Israel's not a party to the tentative deal, and earlier today said it would continue occupying areas of southern Lebanon. Iran's deputy foreign minister appeared on Iranian television and said the peace deal includes a cessation of hostilities on all fronts, including in Lebanon.
6: Two immediate developments were supposed to take place and will take place starting last night or in the early hours of today. First, the immediate and permanent end of the war and military operations on various fronts, including in Lebanon. As you saw, the statement announced by the Prime Minister of Pakistan explicitly referred to the immediate and permanent end of the war on all fronts, including Lebanon. The second development was the lifting and ending of the naval blockade that the United States has imposed on the Islamic Republic of Iran, which was also announced by the U.S. president in his statement.
0: To talk more about the preliminary U.S.-Iran deal and the war, we're joined by Jeremy Scahill, co-founder of DropSite News. Hi, Jeremy. Can you start off by talking about what actually is an MOU, a memo of understanding? What do you understand this memo that hasn't been made public says?
7: Well, I think the first thing that we need to recognize is that this hasn't been signed yet. It hasn't been formally agreed to. That presumably could happen on Friday, but there are a number of wild cards, not the least of which is the posture that Netanyahu and the Israelis are taking on Lebanon. But just to give you a bit of background of what went down over the past 24 hours, Israel once again bombed Beirut. They hit the southern suburb of Dahia, and the Iranians had made clear that this was a red line for them, that if the Israelis continued attacking Beirut, that Iran would respond in kind. And in fact, I was speaking to an Iranian official soon after that happened, and they told me that it was going to be within a matter of hours that Iran was going to launch missile attacks against what they called occupied Palestine, meaning the areas where Israeli troops have been positioned in the northern or along the southern border, and in fact, deep inside Lebanon, where the Israeli troops have gone north of the Litani River. And then you had this sequence of events where Donald Trump unilaterally announces that an agreement is going to be happening. The Prime Minister of Pakistan then posts it on Twitter. And from the Iranian position, they said that this was a unilateral announcement. But nonetheless, they use that, they say, as an opportunity then to win some last minute concessions. A few days ago, I had been told by the Iranians that there were two primary sticking points still unresolved, and they wouldn't expand on what those were. But quite clearly, one of them involved this scorched earth bombing and occupation of Lebanon. And so what Iranians are saying is that as a result of the Israelis bombing Dahia in Beirut and the Iranians agreeing not to launch retaliatory strikes, that Trump agreed to add that the Israeli troops had to withdraw from southern Lebanon. Now, we haven't seen the text of this agreement. If that's the case, then the Iranians could say that this was indeed a diplomatic victory, because earlier drafts of this had just envisioned a quote-unquote ceasefire or a cessation of hostilities in Lebanon. So we don't exactly know all of the terms, but I think in the broader picture, we have to understand this represents, at least in the short term and in terms of this war that Trump and Netanyahu initiated on February 28th, this is a dramatic set of capitulations by Donald Trump. The main sort of victory of this is he's reopened the Strait of Hormuz. The Strait of Hormuz was opened prior to the February 28th war. That's not a victory. Trump is saying, oh, the Iranians are going to put in writing that they're not going to develop or in any way seek to acquire or purchase a nuclear weapon. Well, if you go back and you read the preamble to the 2015 JCPOA, Iran says precisely that. And in fact, that's been Iran's position for a very long time. The Iranians are saying that they have entirely deferred any negotiations on the nuclear issue, on the issue of their stockpile of highly enriched uranium, that those that answers about those questions are only going to come with comprehensive sanctions relief and a massive, they're asking for a $300 billion reconstruction fund, that the nuclear issue is not going to be under discussion or under any agreement until there is comprehensive sanctions relief on the table. The Iranians are also saying that the Americans agreed to something that Donald Trump has been screaming up and down that he would not agree to, and that is the unfreezing or repatriation of billions of dollars of Iranian funds. Now, we may see some trickery here where Donald Trump perhaps was working in concert with Gulf countries to try to surreptitiously slide some of Iran's frozen assets back to Iran at the front end of this deal so that Trump can say no money is exchanging hands. But my understanding is that the Iranians are saying that in this memorandum of understanding or in the broader agreement with the Americans, that there is going to be a formal process of repatriating frozen Iranian funds that's going to be linked to a 60-day negotiation period. Now, there are risks for Iran, and there has been a ferocious internal debate within Iranian society that actually spilled out into the public, where you had small groups of people protesting against the foreign minister, Abbas Araghchi, the speaker of the parliament, Mohammad Ghalibaf, who's the lead negotiator for Iran, and urging them not to accept this deal. And the position that they're taking is essentially that Iran has never had greater strategic leverage over the United States, that for roughly 100 days, it has fought off an attack by not one, but two nuclear powers and forced the most powerful man in the world, Donald Trump, to desperately seek an off-ramp in which he was forced to accept terms from Iran that basically returned the situation to the status quo ante before Netanyahu and Trump launched this war.
0: Jeremy, can you talk about the role of Qatar and Pakistan?
7: You know, the Pakistanis were brought into this because the Trump administration, particularly Steve Witkoff, the special envoy, completely contaminated the relationship with the longstanding negotiator on nuclear issues between the U.S. and Iran, and that is the Sultanate of Oman. The United States used the foreign minister of Oman unwittingly to provide cover for this surprise launch of the February 28th war. He had traveled to Washington, D.C. a couple of days before the launch of the war, met with Vice President J.D. Vance, and then came out and said, a deal is basically on the horizon. And then less than 48 hours later, the United States and Israel launched this massive war against Iran. And so once the Omanis were sort of pushed out of the picture, Trump chose Pakistan. He views the Pakistani government as a malleable force that wants to curry favor with him. Yes, Iran has a longstanding friendly relationship with Pakistan. But behind the scenes, the Iranians started to conclude that Pakistan was just not able to close the deal with Trump. And there was a pattern where the Pakistanis would come back to the Iranians, tell them that the Americans had agreed to something. The Iranians would proceed on the basis of that understanding. And then Trump would turn around and announce that the opposite was going to be happening. And so Qatar was brought in part because of its deep role in negotiating the Gaza agreement last October, and because of a perception on the part of the Iranians that the Qataris held more sway with Trump. And in fact, just to give you one example, a couple of weeks ago, when Pakistan had made some announcements about progress in the U.S. position during the negotiations, a couple of hours later, the Qataris told the Iranians it's just not true. That Donald Trump is actually not going to be taking that position. So we've seen this pattern play out over and over again. And I should say, Amy, that international mediators have begun talking about the erratic nature of Donald Trump. And the Iranians actually took this a step further. A few weeks ago, I was told by an Iranian official involved with the negotiations that Iran began enlisting the services of what they called senior psychologists in Iran to begin diagnosing Donald Trump, and they determined that he is operating from a position of mental illness and mental deficiency. And so a senior Iranian psychologist began working with the negotiating team to try to cater the messages that the Iranians were sending via mediators back to Donald Trump to try to take into account what they saw as his specific mental illness and mental deficiencies. And they weren't saying this in an ad hominem way. They were saying it as a matter of fact. And then almost quite clinically, they said, and we began to see this process yielding results as we worked with psychologists to send these communications to Donald Trump. And they credit that in part with getting to this point where Trump finally accepted some version of his manufactured and almost entirely false victory narrative.
0: Let me ask you, the G7 is happening in the French Alps in France. Interestingly, National Security Minister Itamar Ben-Gvir, who said Trump's agreement does not bind us. Israel is not subordinate to the United States. We are an independent and sovereign country. Smotrich called it bad for Israel and for the entire free world, period. Ben-Gvir has been banned from entering France, citing his unspeakable behavior of taunting Gaza flotilla activists who were detained by Israeli forces. And Smotrich is the second Israeli minister barred from France after Itamar Ben-Gvir.
7: Yeah, and you know, this isn't just these people that I think universally are viewed as extremists. This is the mainstream policy of Israel right now that was expressed as recently as this morning by the Minister of Defense in Israel, where they're saying that the United States has the file of Iran and has, you know, authority to make its own agreements there. But Israel is going to stake out its own position on Lebanon. And really, I think this is going to become the center of whether any actual agreement takes place. What the Iranians have done here, and I think this is important for people to understand, is they've made these terms that the United States is agreeing to at the front end of this deal, the implementation of those terms contingent upon any discussion regarding the nuclear issue or highly enriched uranium. So if the Israelis, while this week is going on, as we move toward a potential signing of a memorandum of understanding, if the Israelis continue to attack Lebanon, even after the president of the United States has assured mediators that the U.S. will be the guarantor of this cessation of hostilities, then the Iranians can say, rightfully and according to the agreement, we're not going to proceed on these other issues. Netanyahu very clearly wants to continue his war against Lebanon. And, you know, a prominent Iranian analyst, Amy, told me recently that the strategy of the United States and Israel in engaging in these negotiations with the president of Lebanon is to try to decouple or split Iran and Hezbollah, and to try to enlist the Lebanese government as a kind of domestic anti-Hezbollah force working in an axis alliance with the United States and Israel. The Iranians view the next phase of this as seeking to decouple the United States and Israel from this central front of Lebanon. And so I think one of the major questions that we're going to see resolved in the coming days is what Iran's position is, and if it is indeed a red line, as they've said, that the Israelis must withdraw from Lebanon and entirely cease their attacks and their state of siege. Many analysts in Lebanon over the months have been concerned that potentially Iran would have to use its leverage to deal with its own economic situation and some of its priorities. In recent days, the Iranians have stunned much of the world in how ferociously they've responded and retaliated against Israel for its attacks and particularly its bombings on Beirut. So what's different in a way from the JCPOA framework, and we're far from having something extensive like that, but in the approach of the Iranians, they are trying to embed within this documentable conditions that if the United States doesn't follow through on them, the Iranians have the ability to try to resume. But there's a question on whether or not Iran is, as some of the critics internally are saying, giving up too much strategic leverage. Could they then reimpose a kind of asymmetric state of closure on the Strait of Hormuz after the world economy gets back into motion, et cetera? Yes, they could, but the narrative would be different. And the last thing I would say is, whether the bombs stop falling or not Israel in the coming days, weeks, and months is going to intensify its internal covert operation campaign inside of Iran to try to foment and encourage even more unrest and violence to try to further destabilize the Iranian state.
0: Jeremy Scahill, I want to thank you for being with us, co-founder of Dropsite News. Coming up here in Belfast, Northern Ireland, an estimated 20,000 people rallied to condemn racism following days of anti-immigrant violence. Stay with us.

0: We look forward to seeing folks there. I'll be there with the director, Tia Lesson. Here in Belfast, Northern Ireland, tens of thousands of people gathered Saturday outside Belfast City Hall for a rally organized by United Against Racism. The solidarity protest, which was supported by local trade unions, followed several days of violence in Northern Ireland in which masked rioters set fire to houses and cars, targeting immigrants and ethnic minorities. In one incident, four masked men reportedly chased a nurse into the Ulster Hospital. In another, two Ugandan health workers were barricaded in their home for 4 hours as neighboring properties burned and rioters threw stones at their windows. Emergency services told them it was too dangerous to try and leave. Their pastor eventually managed to negotiate their exit. This is Belfast resident Greg Sachno, who attended the Together Against Hate demonstration.
1: It's wrong, it's racism, and it's not what this city is. So everybody here today is united in support of our migrant and new arrivals. We're here showing solidarity. This is what this city is about. And I say to those racists, you're not welcome. This isn't your city. This belongs to everybody.
0: The disorder began a week ago after an asylum seeker from Sudan was charged with attempted murder and a stabbing attack. As video of the attack circulated online, calls for protest against immigration followed. The family of the victim, Stephen Ogilvy, who lost his eye in the attack, urged against violence. They wrote in a statement, quote, "We are aware of the tensions and talk of the protests following this incident. We want to make it absolutely clear that overnight unrest is not welcome. We do not want this terrible tragedy to be used to divide people or fuel hostility," they wrote. Less than 24 hours after the attack, hundreds of people joined protests, some becoming violent. Police in Belfast deployed water cannons to quell the anti-immigrant rioters. At least 23 people were arrested, 12 police officers injured. Hilary Benn, the UK Northern Ireland secretary, condemned the violence as racist thuggery, speaking on Sky News.
2: Well, if you are targeting people on the basis of their colour of their skin, how else can you describe them? That is racist thuggery. There's no question about it at all, because we are a society where, as Martin Luther King famously said, we should judge people by the content of their character and not by the colour of their skin. And these are people who have come to Northern Ireland, settled. Someone was forced out of their home. They've been living here for 20 years and they're working in the health service. They're working in industry. They are colleagues and friends of people who were born and brought up in Northern Ireland. And there is no place for this whatsoever.
0: Hilary Benn is Northern Ireland's Secretary of State. He's an MP, a member of the British Parliament. He's also the son of the late MP for over 50 years, Tony Benn, the famous anti-war Labour MP. When the anti-immigrant violence broke out, Belfast resident Ruchira Rangaprasad put out a call on social media offering to provide food to people too scared to leave their homes and also requested volunteers help make the deliveries.
3: I think I'm personally scared to step out of my house. I don't want to be out. I don't want to, because especially like there was like a hit list being passed around with like addresses and all of that. So And a lot of those hit list roads are very close to me. And there are so many, like literally, basically every single area in Belfast is somehow on that hit list. So like people are scared to step out of their home and food is like a basic need. And especially like a nutritious home cooked food is so, so important, especially during this time. So that's why I thought, okay, let me like cook and help feed people. I've been in Northern Ireland about 3 years now. If anything, I feel like from this experience from yesterday and today, I have a lot more respect for Northern Ireland and I love

0: of Northern Ireland and Belfast a lot more, because in one day 30 plus people showed up, all strangers, just being like, I will help. And there's literally war out there, there's petrol bombs being thrown out there, and they don't care, and they're like, we will help and we will give this food, and you know, we got you. And that spirit I have never seen in any other city, so I actually love Belfast.
1: For more, I'm joined in studio here in Belfast, Northern Ireland, by two guests. Sinead Marmion is an immigration lawyer based in Belfast. Patrick Corrigan is the Northern Ireland director of Amnesty International UK. We welcome you both to Democracy Now! It's great to be with you in studio here at Northern Vision. Patrick, let's begin with you. You both were at the mass protest this weekend. That protest for immigration and against what Hillary Benn called the racist thuggery. You were speaking, Patrick, to a lot of the community activists on the ground right here in front of Belfast City Hall. It was really interesting because I flew in from Sheffield, the film festival there. As we left, there was an anti-immigrant protest of, what, 60 or 70 people, but a lot of people responding. And as I flew in, tens of thousands of people saying, no, this is a different Belfast.
2: That's right. It was such an important, I think, ray of light after a very grim week for Belfast, and being able to stand with my neighbours, fellow citizens of Belfast, in their thousands, to send a message to those racist thugs that they do not represent the true spirit of Belfast. And the vast majority of people in Belfast, as across Northern Ireland, are anti-racist and very welcoming to the people who've come here to make their lives from around the world, who work in our health and care sectors and many other walks of life. And we wanted to send, most importantly, I think, a message to them to say, you are welcome. This is your city. This is your home just as much as it is ours. But also to call out the politicians and the state authorities who had left people vulnerable and under attack during the days before.
1: Talk about who were the people, masked young men particularly, who were burning houses and cars. Talk about how this started.
2: You know, this is the third consecutive summer of racist organised mob violence we have seen in Belfast and beyond in Northern Ireland. So it didn't happen in a vacuum, and increasingly it is coordinated both online and offline. There is an overlap within loyalist paramilitary circles. A lot of the violence happened in areas of, in Belfast, that they effectively control, and that nobody would be able to take over the streets and commit that sort of level of violence without their say so. Some of the people who are out on the streets masked and mobbed up were teenagers, and I think they've been exploited, manipulated. Others were grown men, some of whom have a long history of violence in this city. And I think on top of that, then we have a wider ecosystem of online anti-immigration and pro-racism being promoted and being used, those online spaces being used to organise people as well as actively promote misinformation. And I think that terrible incident that happened at the start of the week was immediately seized on and exploited by people in order to engender hate and ultimately to result in violence, which we had sadly been predicting was coming. We had been warning the authorities, and sadly when it happened, they were found wanting, and too often it was left to community activists, many of whom I was speaking to on Saturday at the anti-racism rally, who had gone in to people's homes who were under attack, people's homes who were being firebombed, and rescuing them out the back door, putting them into their own cars, bringing them to emergency accommodation, which had been organised on positive community WhatsApp groups overnight. And it's those people who think are the real heroes of the moment, of these last few days, as well as the tens of thousands who took to the streets of Belfast to say, this is the real Belfast.
1: Can you talk about Elon Musk? What does he have to do with these protests?
2: Well, as we see, he, alongside some of these other online space, these social media owners, have been allowing their platforms to be used not only to promote misinformation, disinformation, but also to be used as an organising space for the racists. The call went out on social media for people to come out ready to fight, ready to get arrested, to wear all in black, to put on masks, to turn off their mobile phone cameras, warnings for people to turn off their doorbell cams so that police wouldn't be able to identify people through video afterwards. So not only did Elon Musk, however, allow his social media platform to be used in that way, he joined in and he was resharing far-right content as well. We have our own fair share of homegrown racists in this place. The last thing that we needed was people like Elon Musk and others joining the pro-protest parties.
1: Sinead Marmion, you certainly saw this happening. You're an immigration lawyer. You're dealing with a lot of immigrants right now who are terrified. Many are recruited to come here to Belfast by, for example, Unison, the massive union. 50,000 union members are here to be healthcare workers, to work in hospitals, home care. And yet you have Elon Musk amplifying. Talk about whose voices he was amplifying.
3: Absolutely. You're right to say that our health service relies on foreign labour that is actively sought. And Elon Musk has been portraying that, you know, he's targeted our Lord Mayor, for example, who's just been in office a week, and saying that she's a betrayer of our people.
1: She's 30 years old.
3: She
1: right?
3: is, yeah.
1: And what did he say?
3: He said she was a betrayer of our people, of her people. So an extremely evocative statement and provocative, and it has undoubtedly led to the mobilisation, as Patrick has said, of those racist thugs, of the community groups that have been historically existent here, ready to attack people in their homes. And I've seen clients, I've heard from clients who were put out of their houses, were burnt out of their houses, clients with young kids, are terrified, and as Patrick says, it's the community that has picked up the pieces. It's women in the community, it's migrant women in the community that have organised and mobilised the response, and our authorities have been left wanting, as Patrick has said as well. So it is an extremely volatile situation, but it's not the Belfast that we know and love, having worked with communities and worked with lots of people who call Belfast their home.
1: Can you talk about some calls that you have gotten?
3: Yes, I received a call over the weekend from a client of mine from Syria, who has a young daughter, and her daughter was sending me messages saying that her mum was too sad to come to the phone. She and her mum had slept in the kitchen of the house at the back of the property because they were too afraid to be seen. They have been left again without any help from the authorities, and we're looking to try and assist somehow with her and her child. I have another client who was burned out of her house, and she is a young child as well, she's now staying in emergency accommodation. So it has been affecting people that have called Belfast their home for numbers of years, who are legally and lawfully here, and have now been targeted in essentially what is racial profiling.
1: The Belfast Islamic Center halted evening prayers last week due to the racist violence. This is Kashif Alram, who's a member of the center's executive committee.
4: It's heartbreaking. It really is. At the same time, you know, Belfast is full of a lot of decent people. We've had a lot of support from the local community, and the people who are spreading the hate at the moment, they're a minority. They're very few, but definitely it's sent shocks throughout the whole community. A lot of ethnic minority people at the moment are living in fear. We're getting a lot of calls at the moment. The levels of distress are very, very high. I've lived in Northern Ireland, born and bred here, 44 years. This is the worst I've seen it. Does it change my kind of perception, or does it make me fearful of living here? Definitely not. I see hope. I see hope, and hope is not something we just sit and kind of pray or think about. It's created by action. And we're seeing that. We're seeing a lot of local support. We're seeing people come together. Communities are sick and tired of this sort of intimidation, which has been happening in Belfast over the years.
1: That's Kashif Akram of the Belfast Islamic Centre. Patrick, you know him well.
2: Yes, and unfortunately the Islamic Centre has been the target of repeated attacks over recent years, including last year, an attempted firebomb attack into the building itself. The Muslim community in Belfast and across Northern Ireland has been under very serious threat. There has been a particular anti-Muslim, anti-Islam dimension to these racist attacks. We have seen murals and banners and placards going up across Belfast and elsewhere, not just in the last week, but over the last several years, that are specifically targeting Muslims for this sort of race hate. So they are particularly vulnerable at the moment, and I suppose our heart goes out to them, but they have also been on the receiving end of huge public community support. And again, to reiterate the message of the anti-racism protest, that's the real spirit of Belfast, and that's the views of most people who live here, not the vociferous and sometimes violent minority that we saw on our streets last week as well.
1: And Sinead Marmion, if you could talk about the Sudanese women who are gathering to do mutual aid.
3: Yes, it's been fantastic. There's an organisation called the Anaka Collective in
1: Anaka.
3: Belfast. Yes, and it's run by women. It's a women's collective, and indeed two Sudanese women as well. So they have organised pretty much immediate support across other community organisations, across certain political parties as well, have assisted. I say certain, not all. And we've seen a complete rehoming, I think, of 200 people in the past week. Food deliveries, people getting lifts to appointments, and it's an unbelievable community effort, which is the real spirit of Belfast. But it does come against the backdrop of from our government of hostile environment policies that have been created over the past number of years, that demonises immigration. It focuses on negative immigration. It hasn't put any positive policies in place for integration. We have no racial equality strategy here in Northern Ireland. We've no anti-poverty strategy. None of that has been moved to assist people who are coming to Belfast to call it their home. And it's against the backdrop of where we have political parties that are stoking the flames and encouraging what they call a legitimate concern on immigration in circumstances where that is not well-founded, and the conversation resultingly is always toxic.
1: Patrick, as we begin to wrap up, can you put this in a global context, what we're seeing here in Belfast, which is not, of course, isolated? And by the way, the pro-immigration protests that took place here this weekend took place in Derry, took place really in so many places in solidarity with immigrants. But what about this right-wing push that really features anti-immigrant racism?
2: So we know we're not alone in Northern Ireland in facing these problems of racists and sometimes violent racists, with a backdrop of anti-immigration, anti-migrant political rhetoric, sometimes coming from leaders of countries. We've seen that across Europe. We've seen it obviously in the US. Sometimes people are coming to build their lives here because they're fleeing some of the wars that you talked about at the top of the programme. Otherwise, they're coming for economic reasons to build new lives, just as Irish people have done to the US and elsewhere for many, many generations. But I think what we have seen globally is a sort of a far-right stoking of people's fears, exploiting people's fears around societies that are changing, shifting a little bit. And I think what we need is real political leadership. The words of condemnation we got from Hilary Benn, from Keir Starmer this week, they're welcome, but they're not really very useful to people who are being burned out of their homes and who are worried about what the rest of this summer holds. And I think that we need political leaders to step up to the mark rather than joining in the inflammatory rhetoric that ultimately leads to inflammable materials being put into people's homes, followed by flames. And I think that, you know, the Keir Starmers, the Hilary Benns and our own political leaders have a lot to answer for in terms of the lack of leadership they have given. Condemnation statements are easy after the event. A bit of sympathy for people, easy after the event. What did you do before? How did you heed the warnings from the summer of violence we had last year, the summer of violence we had the year before? I'm afraid the answer is nothing. And into that vacuum has stepped community activists trying to do the right thing to rescue their neighbours. But we need political leadership now. We need it in this country, but we need it globally.
1: Mm. Patrick Corrigan, Northern Ireland Director of Amnesty International UK. And Sinead Marmion, immigration lawyer based here in Belfast. Coming up, the Justice Department approves the $111 billion merger of Paramount and Warner Brothers Discovery. We'll speak to Craig Aaron of Free Press. Stay with us.

0: Daughter's Home for Incurables by the Corner Laughers. This is Democracy Now!, democracynow.org, the War and Peace Report. I'm Amy Goodman, today broadcasting from Northern Visions TV in Belfast, Northern Ireland. The Trump administration's approved Paramount's $111 billion bid to acquire Warner Brothers Discovery. On Friday, the Justice Department's antitrust division said it saw no evidence that the media mega merger would harm consumers, writing instead the deal would, quote, increase competition across the media and entertainment ecosystem, unquote. If completed, the merger would consolidate two major movie studios, two top streaming services and news outlets, CNN and CBS News, as well as HBO, all under the control of the Ellison family. Paramount's biggest shareholder is the billionaire Larry Ellison, a close ally of Trump. Paramount's CEO is Ellison's son, David Ellison. Last year, his company, Skydance, took control of Paramount, including CBS. Shortly after the Paramount-Skydance merger was approved, Ellison installed the right-wing journalist Barry Weiss as editor-in-chief of CBS News. And we all know what happened next. The gutting of CBS's premier news investigative hour, 60 Minutes, where the latest casualty was Scott Pelley, who was just recently fired. To talk all about all of this and more, we're joined by Craig Aaron, co-CEO of Free Press and Free Press Action. Craig, talk about the significance of Trump's Department of Justice approving the merger of Paramount and Warner Brothers Discovery.
1: Thanks for having me, Amy. What we saw happen on Friday was the Justice Department say they could find no reason to block this merger, and that's because they didn't look for one. This has been one of the most shallow and corrupt merger review processes we've ever seen. And it has been marked by Paramount, the leadership of Paramount, David Ellison, his father, Larry Ellison, wooing and capitulating to the Trump administration at every turn, having them for fancy dinners, promising to make sweeping changes to newsrooms like CNN if they can get this deal to go through. And the great risk here is so much media control under one umbrella. The idea that two of our major mainstream news outlets could be controlled by one company, which, as you said, has shown it is willing to warp and manipulate news coverage to please the president. The idea that HBO and major movie studios, again, falling under one corporate umbrella, raising serious questions about what projects are going to be made, what documentary films will be made, what information and news will we see if the Ellisons control this much of our news media.
0: So talk about this in the context of all these corporate mergers, what it means when CNN, CBS, HBO are all under the same roof.
1: Well, I think we've seen it happening at CBS. So the Ellisons aren't hiding the ball. They're not really making any. The promises they're making are to turn CNN into something like what they've done with CBS, where they're getting rid of independent journalists asking hard questions. They're spiking stories about crimes being committed by the Trump administration. And what they're promising is more of the same. And every big media company that's gone before this administration to get a deal done, to push through mega merger after mega merger, has promised, and because they know this is what appeals to Trump, they've promised them to change their coverage, get rid of activist journalism, get rid of the kind of independent accountability that we need. And they're going for even the most mainstream types of outlets, like 60 Minutes, you know, a program that is well regarded, but certainly not the source of any kind of radical coverage, but serious coverage when it comes to what's happening in this country and around the world. And under the Ellisons, there's no place for it. So we've already seen what they'll do. And what we don't know what will happen is what programs no longer get made. We get fewer and fewer choices, and we get more and more of the same kind of cookie cutter content produced.
0: Craig, we just have 20 seconds. What are you calling on states' attorneys general to do from New York to California?
1: The important thing here, Amy, is this is not over. Just because the Trump administration abdicated their responsibility, the states have a responsibility to step in. Attorneys general can go to court, challenge this deal. The evidence is overwhelming that this is too much concentration and consolidation. State attorneys general in California, in New York, in other states need to take action to block this deal because the Trump administration certainly isn't going to do it.
0: I want to thank you so much for being with us, Craig Aaron, co-CEO of Free Press and Free Press Action. Thanks to everyone here at Northern Visions TV in Belfast, Northern Ireland. The film Steal the Story, Please will premiere at Docks Ireland tomorrow in Belfast at the Queen's Theatre. Check our website, democracynow.org. I'm Amy Goodman in Belfast.
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4: 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I'm Ayanna Young. Today we are speaking with Rachel Cargill.
5: That we aren't just this unfixable thing. We are a soil that can be replanted and nourished. 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
4: Rachel Elizabeth Cargill is an activist, entrepreneur, and philanthropic innovator. She is the founder of the Loveland Group, a family of companies including Elizabeth's Bookshop and Writing Center, a literary space that celebrates marginalized voices, and The Great Unlearn, an adult learning platform that centers the teaching of BIPOC thinkers. In 2018, she founded the Loveland Foundation, offering free access to mental health care for Black women and girls. Cargill is a regular contributor to Cultured Magazine, Atmos, and The Cut, and her work has been featured in The Washington Post, The New York Times, and The New Yorker. Her new book, A Renaissance of Our Own, a memoir and manifesto on reimagining, comes out in the U.S. May 16th, 2023. Oh, Rachel, this is just such a good day because I get to talk to you. I woke up with a huge smile on my face and just really appreciate your work and am inspired and feel really grateful and blessed to have some one-on-one time with you. So thanks for joining us and sharing with all of those out there listening and tuning in.
5: Thank you so much for having me. I too woke up with a smile thinking about the chance to be in conversation with you and also just to be part of this incredible project. So thank you. Thank
4: you. Yay. Oh gosh. This is something I absolutely love about the podcast, is being able to speak to people that move me and feel very lucky for my job right now. There's so many places I could begin, so it's really hard to even pick a place on the map of Rachel of where to dive in. But there was this really beautiful article that you wrote that struck me so much, and it just feels like such a important guide for life on earth. And it's an article you wrote for Atmos called Rooted in Blackness. And you write, quote, "Do you see The texture of the blackness is rich and thick and elaborate. It is a tapestry woven with ancestral knowledge and generational wisdom. This, too, is where the power of rudeness comes in. Now more than ever is a time to tap into the guidance of the most tangible form of our roots, our ancestors, those who lived on this earth in the years, centuries, and generations before we arrived. They tended to the earth so that we could reap their knowledge, harvest their dreams for us. Connecting with their wisdom leads us to a truth we can be grounded in. Truths that affirm things like our inclinations, our robust community, our prides, and even our sorrows, end quote. Whew. Yeah. So I just would love to hear you reflect more on this sense of rootedness and the very physical aspect of finding and maintaining connection and truth.
5: I really enjoyed writing that piece. I was writing it around Black History Month, I believe, and it was a piece that really invited me to consider the truth of Black history, of my own Blackness, and how that relates to how I exist in the world today. And oftentimes, as I'm trying to, you know, figure out my way forward, I have found that I get the best insight, calibration from what I like to call this like ancestral intellect or this ancestral knowledge that offers clues. As I said in the piece, that, you know, it's the seed that they have planted in their work and in their joy and in their intention, that we too have to do the work of cultivating it, of seeing what was planted and going out to tend to the land ourselves as well. And I found it to be a major part of my well-being to feel rooted, to feel grounded in a number of things, whether it is in my culture, in my understanding of this country, in my understanding of my womanhood, that this intention of understanding what ground I am coming from means something. It's not just an interest in what has happened before. It's not just a curiosity about what existed. It's gathering information that lets me know who I am and where I'm going. And particularly as a writer and looking at all of my intellectual ancestors who have put down information on the page, it's such a gift. It's such a gift to be able to go back and look through their words and their thoughts. And I think in that piece and in my work, I want to encourage everyone to remember that we have information and sometimes even answers that were offered to us in previous generations, and it's worth the time to walk that landscape of our ancestry, of history, of past generations, both those that aren't here any longer and those who are still here, people we can be in conversation with about what they experienced, what they know, what they can guide us through. It's been a definite cornerstone of my own living and my work.
4: Thanks for starting us off like that. And this work feels so important, this rootedness work, because I feel in this time particularly, there's so many reasons why so many of us feel unrooted. And I think the consequences of that is really dangerous for us. It manifests in so many ways that threaten our survival, our way of life, our knowingness, our joy, our ability to sift through the grief. You know, mm-hmm. I think back to a time when us humans, you know, or many of us humans felt a sense of belonging and what type of secure attachment that must have given us and how that guided our truths, even what truth meant to us. But I feel like in this postmodern dominant culture, we even question what truth is because of a lack of rootedness and belonging. And so it's really hard to make good decisions. It's really hard to take care of ourselves and each other when we don't have something connecting us back down to the core of our ancestry, our belonging to this planet. So I just really appreciate your work on this and very lovingly and gracefully in your writing, bringing us back into that remembrance. I want to go back to that article because you write, quote, "I never knew how much my ongoing relationship with earth, soil, and things that grow would intersect with and influence my work in adulthood. As a Black woman who often writes and teaches on the topic of Blackness, the earth has been both a classroom and a muse," end quote. I love the word muse, by the way. I love that whole, the world of musing. And I guess I'm thinking about rudeness as an inter-ecological and generational connection. And I'm wondering how this framework recognizes our dependence on one another and on the more than human world, both of this worth and spiritually beyond it.
5: Yeah, I agree with that desire to be curious about those connections. I think that is part of my writing and my work as well. I think that there's so many ways that we're distracted these days, whether it's distracted with the obvious things like social media, or even the less obvious things like the way we are pushed towards an individualism that insists that we turn away from perhaps our shared lived experiences and be more focused on just our personal lived experiences. And I grapple with that so much because, one, I am deeply of belief that being our best selves is our highest service, and that there is a necessity for us to be reflective personally, internally, and thoughtful, and coming to some conclusions about what we know to be true for ourselves. And at the same time, there's no way that we can have an understanding of ourselves without the act and the experience of being in community, not only with those who we might, but also those who we disagree with, those who we don't know or don't understand. This idea that someone of an opposing viewpoint or experience something we don't want to deal with can't be true. It can't be true at the same time as dealing with and understanding ourselves. And so that line that you read about the earth being a muse, it truly is looking at the ecology of the earth, what works, where there are conflicts in what or who can be well at any point in time, the change of the seasons, the way that it's not always good, and there has to be a place for rest or even destruction, thinking about how fires are necessary to pour into the health of agriculture. So I am very inspired by and particularly tuned in to the way that Earth offers us many examples of what showing up with ourselves and with each other could and perhaps must look like.
4: Mm-hmm. Oh, yeah. I want to stay on this topic of rooting a bit more. And yeah, I guess what I'm wanting to explore with you is what it means to root into our choices and find clarity and confidence both within ourselves and through affirming communities. And this, idea or concept of choice has come up for me a lot in myself and in those around me. I have a dear, wonderful friend visiting right now, Noos Kamata, who I've had on the podcast a few times, an incredible New Hulk Indigenous leader from so-called British Columbia. And we were feasting last night on seafood and the fat of the land. And she had said something like, I made good choices to be here. And we kind of started talking about what it means to follow not just intuition, but the call of our purpose. And that's a choice. And I know that's also a challenging choice for a lot of us, is how we can trust ourselves to follow that deepest calling and where that then leads us to more choices and how it opens up the world and our communities and how we walk through this world. And so, yeah, would just love to hear more of your thoughts on rooting in our choice to find our clarity and confidence.
5: Yeah, I am so jealous I wasn't at that table to have this conversation, because it's something that I too think of often. You know, as a Black girl from the Midwest who grew up with a disabled mother, we were fairly poor. I didn't really have exposure to what was the world and what was possible in the world. And so something that is very central to, as we all continue to heal and discover what it was in our childhood that has made us the way that we are, that has pushed us towards particular choices, the option to have choices, the space to consider my preferences or my desires, the opportunity to say, this is true for me, and with this truth, I will do good. That wasn't always an option for me. It's not always an option for many people who are simply trying to survive under various oppressions, like the patriarch. As a deep, deep, both luxury and privilege, one, to have choice, but even more so to move confidently with, have really taken up this mantle of reminding people that there is possibility in this lifetime for them, that they have the chance to sit there and ask, what else is possible? What else am I capable of? How else can I show up for myself and for the community? And referring back to that quote I mentioned earlier of our best selves being our highest service, often we're constantly trying to fix ourselves, to, you know, be more of something. And oftentimes what we in the Western world understand as quote unquote more or better is really an approximation to whiteness. It is, you know, if my hair was straighter, if my house was bigger, if I had more power, if, you know, I fit more squarely into this understanding of what is right or what is well. And in my own life, I really had to take a moment and say, wait, is this intention, is this desire something that is rooted in a truth that I understand about myself and those that I see as family, those that I see as comrades, those that I see as people who inspire me? Or is this something that was insisted by a society that actually doesn't align with my values at all? And so this work towards self-understanding and knowing ourselves is not just a personal, you know, in our heads type of moment, but it also is one of the best things we can do in community, for our community, towards our collective liberation. Toni Cade Bambara wrote the way that revolution has to start with self. And so this work that we put into coming to terms with our truth, and I say coming to terms, which sometimes has a negative connotation, but it really is hard sometimes to say, wow, my truth is this. This is what feels best for me. And how can I work with this to serve my community? This idea of being reflective, of combing out what our values are and living in those is where we find so much power, so much motivation, so much fervor for how we can show up. And so I am a huge advocate of the work that one must do to find their highest values, because I think that is what puts the tools in our tool belt to really show up. I just wanted to tie that into choices, because with our, you know, making these informed choices based on our values, based to be confident, like you said, to calibrate towards our confidence and how we can show up. One way that this shows up, this has showed up for me a lot over time, and what I talk about often, is my decision not to have children. And my decision to be child-free is rooted in a lot of self-reflection and me saying, you know, am I feeling pressure to birth a child because I really want to? Like, I'm going to really be able to serve this human, and it will be a contribution from me that feels aligned? Or am I doing it because I was told that since I was born in this body, it is the highest way to show up? And when I really thought about, one, the fact that I had a choice, and two, what that choice really meant, it allowed me to say, you know what? The more I'm able to not have to deal with the conflict of whether I want to be a parent or not, knowing that it's not really something that's coming to me with much joy or ease, the thought of being a parent. Instead, you know, what would it mean for me to put that energy and effort into doing what aligns with me, like, you know, supporting parents in the way that I can, doing the work that I do to get the income to do things like help support with summer camps or have some free time in my world to support with childcare. It's really special when you can be thoughtful, make a choice, then move confidently with that. It really is, I find, one of the best ways to serve community.
6: Mm-hmm. Absolutely. And I'm happy we're still teasing out this topic, because I mean, I know I need to hear it, and I'm sure a lot of us listening are in the complexity and the muddiness of how we come to these choices with confidence and a deep sense of knowing. And I also want to hear your thoughts on how do we recognize the difference between real life-altering and affirming choices versus the so-called choice that is marketed to us under capitalism.
5: You know, one really easy way to do that, I learned from a friend of mine. Her name is Dana Sukow, and a while back, she used to do a lot of work around body empowerment. And I really did learn so much from her. And one question she invited us to ask every time we're coming up on a decision that gives us pause, just doesn't feel good, or shows up with some of that residue of, is this a societal expectation or something that I actually want to do, is to ask the question of, who benefits from me making this choice? Who is either making money from this choice of mine? Who, you know, wins with the self-doubt that I'll have because of this choice? It makes me think, in particular, it makes me think of, you know, let's talk about something as, you know, casual as shaving our legs and the feeling that we have around whether it's, I don't feel like it, or why do I have to do this, or why am I rushing and getting all upset about getting this thing done, and saying, is this something that I want to do, and who's winning? Is it the, you know, the producers of these products that are insisting that this has to happen as often as possible in order for them to keep making revenue? Or is it something that feels good to me? And what that does, it puts us in a position that reminds us that nothing is inherently bad, but everything can be manipulated. And oftentimes capitalism's biggest role is manipulating the mundane in order to make us feel pressure in one way or another to continue to feed into the mill of capitalism. And it also can be a question asked in bigger ways, you know, maybe even in something like the decision to have a child. Who benefits from me having this child? Is it me and the joy I'll find in parenthood? Or is it the pressures my parents have had about having grandchildren, or the pressures of, you know, maybe a friend group that insisted it? And while we can be considerate of the people in our world, I think that, as I said, when we make decisions that are best for us, we can show up in the world with a calmness, a groundedness, a presence that isn't clouded by a ton of decisions that never even really aligned with us.

0: I'm thinking about when, well, let's just say that we, as a case study, if maybe we weren't in our confidence or in our truth, and we make a decision that doesn't serve the earth and ourselves or our community, and maybe we become hurt or even anxious over this choice. I know I've been there many times before where I can ruminate and fixate on, quote, bad choices I've made and the consequences that come with that. And a lot of some, or, you know, sometimes the internal consequences can be even more severe than the external consequences. And so I'm wondering, how do we move beyond regret? How do we move beyond that fixational, anxious feeling, or of course the consequences that do happen externally? I think there's so much in this that is necessary for our healing, because ultimately we are imperfect. And I'm imagining, even as good as we get at following that inner compass and listening to the earth and to our community that affirms us, there will be times that we slip. And I, you know, I want for all of us to be able to move through and not feel so stuck and stagnant in that regret of a choice that may not really serve us and the ones we love.
1: Wow, what a big consideration. It's 100% something I struggle with as well. This idea of regret, or feeling like we can't recover. And you and I, before we started recording, we were talking about the seasons, and it's spring right now. And I mentioned how in awe I am that the earth comes back alive every time, every year. It doesn't fail. It's loyal. It comes up. It reminds us that there is always opportunity for rebirth. And this is making me think of the ways that we often feel inadequate, even sometimes when we feel like we made the best decision for ourselves, but especially those times where we recognize that we might not have made the right choice. And I've been contemplating a lot with myself about what healing is. You know, it's kind of a buzzword in the wellness industry, in the industrial complex of wellness, I should say. And it alludes to a fixing of things as if something was broken. And it pushes me to reconsider what I understand as the makeup of ourselves, not us being this like porcelain that breaks, but us being like the earth that can be replanted, that can be tended to, that can come alive again in conditions that are nurturing. And sometimes even not, we see how things can grow even in the most unlikely spaces. And when we recognize a space of regret, I'm thinking of a few regrets that I have now. And it's the visual that I'm having is the difference between showing up with a wound that are with a scar that is healed over and say, this did happen. It's true. It's forever part of me, but here's how I will move forward. As opposed to feeling like we have to walk around the world as like a bleeding wound that can no longer be cared for. And I think letting go of this idea of I must be fixed, this must be right, in order to be worthy of moving forward, of feeling whole, of rerooting and finding ourselves again, finding our grounding, that we aren't just this unfixable thing. We are a soil that can be replanted and nourished. And the more we put our energy and effort and show up in community to do that for others who we see it in, I think we can really take the earth as a muse, like we were talking about before, to remind ourselves that this can be healed over and it can grow again, but that takes work. It's not going to just happen. And yeah, I'm really grateful for you offering that contemplation of regret, because we get into the good sides of choices, what we can do, what we will do. But sometimes we don't do those things. And I hope we all give ourselves the grace to tend to and offer some nourishment so that we can show up, bloom again.
0: Mm-hmm. Yeah, I think it's nice to, I don't know if normalize is the right word, but kind of take some of the weight off making bad choices too, and releasing some of that judgment. Or I know for me, the feeling that a bad choice can get so heavy that sometimes I can feel I can't quite get out of the regret feeling, that that stuckness. Yeah, I feel good about being able to talk through that with you and allow some of that to move through with more lightness and not feel so weighed down by it. And when you, the last thing you said about blooming, what it reminded me of was your new book, A Renaissance of Our Own. And the word bloom and renaissance feel like they have a relationship together in some way. This budding energy, almost it feels like spring, like we were talking earlier, when it's you can feel something coming. And I just want to, yeah, I guess I just want to explore why we need a renaissance right now, and what has led us here, and how did you dream of a renaissance, and what does that look like to you?
1: I think collectively, I'll start with the collective and perhaps move into my more personal story. But I think collectively, we are at the point of renaissance, not because we want to, but because it's absolutely necessary. What is happening is not sustainable, literally, for the earth, for our bodies, for our communities, and technology

0: in order to clean them in preparation for the next season. It kind of feels like that to me right now. And so, in writing this book, I wrote it over the course of 4 years. And in those 4 years were some of the heaviest, most intense work done around race. There was the murder of George Floyd, there was the uprisings in 2020. There was the murder of Jaylen Walker here in my hometown of Akron, Ohio. This deep craving for something, anything that's different and new from this feels very present in me. And I think that the reason why I would even write to it or even hope for it is because I experienced a bit of it personally in my own life, in all the ways that I have looked at what was there and said, what could be different? And in my book, I speak about it from a place of all of my personal renaissance over time. I talk about the ways that I was invited to reimagine feminism, reimagine education, reimagine relationships and rest. The arc of my life has been studded by all of these moments of me taking like a literal pause and saying, wait, is this actually what I want? And if it's not, what must I do? Who must I be? What community must I build in order for it to be much more aligned to what I know to be true around my values, my intentions, my lineage, what service I can do to my ancestors, to those I am on the earth with now, and to those who will be here in the future. And I hope that through my book, it invites everyone to be curious and critical about how we're showing up and what role we might play in our collective renaissance, but also the renaissance that we will have inside of us as individuals.
1: It feels time, right? Just like it's time. I think so many of us are craving that. There's been such, oh gosh, there's just been so much, and we're bombarded every day with more and more to process and grieve and be perplexed by. And I really feel like so much of that doesn't allow us to blossom into these beautiful creatures that we are and dream into the solutions. I don't really love the word solution, but dream into another way of relating and living. And so when I hear the word renaissance, it feels like a breath of fresh air. It feels like the wind that clears out, that stagnancy. And yeah, I really want that for us because and I think about humanity in general and the earth and what would it take for us to embody a renaissance. And I guess, yeah, I wonder about that. I like hearing about it on a personal level. And of course, like what you had just mentioned, we need to start there. We can't really control much outside of us, and even that is questionable at times. So how do you see maybe a more collective renaissance? It's hard for me to ask about a global renaissance because that just feels so huge and maybe even insurmountable. But yeah, I just want to maybe expand the vision a bit and hear your thoughts on that.
0: Well, one thing that's been so on my mind is the necessity for more intergenerational conversations. I think that that key component to our Renaissance. And I say that because there's so much exchange of not only information, but tools and

understanding between generations, not just the wisdom that the older generation can offer us, but also tools and information and insight that younger generations will be able to offer people who are much older. And I think that that intention could really be powerful. I recently was at my bookstore and I got to sit in on the poetry group there. And we were studying a poem about protest, particularly as it applied to a protest that was happening there in the city that weekend. And a really special moment was when we were reading the poem, and in the poem, it mentioned the common chant, "No justice, no peace." And while we were discussing the poem, there was an older Black woman there who kind of was like, "Oh, I've never heard that chant. That wasn't a chant that we would say while we were out marching." And I said, "Oh, that's so interesting. Tell me about some of the chants that you remember and that felt powerful to you." And so we took some time to listen to a few people from a few different generations kind of share the language that we use to express our pain and our expectations. And it was really powerful to have that linguistic exchange, but also to see kind of the way the older woman felt incredibly inspired by that concept of no justice, no peace, and how all of us who were much younger than her felt like we had all of this new material to take to the streets with us when it was our turn again to go ahead and call out these chants of expectation and justice. And it really reaffirms my idea that this renaissance is intergenerational. This isn't something that's for the new kids. It's not something that will only benefit those who will come later. It's ours. It's all of ours, and it's now. And I think that I have so much excitement and so much expectation for what some intentional intergenerational conversation could offer us as we all, sit. Hopefully, we'll be able to sit back and watch things bloom and say, wow, we all did our work. We learned, we came together, we came with intention, and we're ready to keep doing that for as long as we all can. I feel so grateful for the people who I have in my community who are much younger, even children who say things, notice things that we don't always in our adulthood, who dream of things and imagine things that we don't always have the quote unquote time to do as adults. And even kind of older people who are over it and who kind of don't have a filter anymore because they've just seen so much and they're giving a different perspective. And I'm very moved by and excited by what intergenerational conversations look like and mean for our collective revolution and renaissance.

0: Absolutely. Gosh, I feel like I need many more hours with you because there's so much to explore together. But I would be remiss if we didn't get to talk a bit about recognizing the capacity of our dreams and learning to trust them as guides for the future. And I just really appreciate how much this conversation is about trust, because that word feels big and complex, but also I feel like we can get to a place of more simplicity with it potentially, or maybe not. But yeah, you wrote an article for Atmos called Dreaming Awake, and in it you write, quote, "A critical conversation about dreaming has woven its way into popular culture. Yet this concept and practice is not new. We are witnessing the uncovering of a sacred tool that has been employed generation after generation for existence beyond oppressions, beyond scarcity, beyond enslavement, beyond desertion, beyond inaccessibility, beyond an inability to claim ourselves," end quote. Goodness. Yeah, so I kind of have a two-part question thought process for you. One, I'm wondering, how do we learn to trust dreams as guides, bringing them into the folds of our lives rather than just casting them out as pure fantasy? And then a second part is, what if this current moment is not suggesting a nightmare, but rather is the beginning of a dream and one that moves outside of extraction and exploitation?
1: I like this question. I think, my relationship to dreaming goes back to childhood, and I think it might for all of us, whether we think about our dreams, and I'm talking about the actual dreams, like when you're asleep and then you wake up and remember what was going on in your mind, as well as the daydreams that come to us while we kind of dissociate and start to consider what else, start to consider what could be. And as I began to talk more about my dreams, I got more and more feedback from people saying that they hadn't really taken the time to either be in relationship with their dreams and their dream world, that they didn't allow themselves to dream either because it was something that they got in trouble for when they were a child, for daydreaming too much or for having silly ideas. And it feels like something childish that couldn't really be meaningful to us as adults. And then also in the world now, it feels so on fire. The thought of dreaming, of kind of getting away from what's here and going into this space of imagination and possibility feels non-accessible. And so I've been putting a lot of intention and effort and energy into this conversation of dreaming because, again, considering place and space in our dreams is one of the few places that we have so much agency. And it gives us so much information about ourselves. And when we have more information about ourselves, we can move with more strategy and intention. And yeah, sometimes it does feel like a nightmare. Many things feel like nightmares, and I find such beauty in the way that dreaming is free. Dreaming is immediately accessible. It's something we don't have to go anywhere for it. We don't have to do anything to get to it. It's this stepping out of what we know to be real and tangible and true right here and right now, and allowing our minds to kind of melt and expand and shapeshift and bring us new ideas, bring us things that feel very impossible, but we think about for a moment, which might lead us to constructing something that is similar to that, but that can exist on this earth. And I'm often heartbroken at the idea that we have that our dreams are these silly things because they really are powerful. They really are powerful. And again, with the option of intergenerational conversations to ask someone, what is something you've dreamt of that came true or that you made manifest? Or what is something you're dreaming of now? These are really great conversation starters for our collective work towards liberation, because what if our dreams were the raw material we use to start considering what a renaissance or a reimagining might look like? What if we didn't say, okay, how can we make capitalism look better? But instead, what else is possible besides this capitalistic space that confines us and kills us in so many ways? I hope people will continue to move toward what has, as I said in the article, been true for so long, that dreams are raw materials for our renaissance, our reimagining, and our revolution. If we think about all of the, I think often about people who were enslaved in America, my ancestors, and the types of dreams that were absolutely necessary for them to stay alive. There's no way that they would still be living and breathing if they only took their reality as what was true. They had to believe that their dreams were possible or they would be hopeless. And that power to know that for hundreds of years, we were fueled by dreams of what else could be outside of the enslavement that they were experiencing in that moment, that really moves me.
0: Yes, yes, yes, yes. Oh, now I'm feeling all riled up.
1: Me too.
0: I'm like, yes, I'm just, yeah, feeling really energized. And gosh, Rachel, this whole interview has just felt like balm, like honey for the heart, and also like a rallying cry at the same time. And I just appreciate you and the potency, but the gentleness that you bring to these really big topics that I just feel like it's so nourishing to talk with you about these things. And I was, I wish we could talk longer, but also, as we come to a close, I'm just thinking about circling back to the beginning of our conversation and returning to the idea of rootedness and alignment. And I just think you express it so well in your book. And I want to read another quote. In A Renaissance of Our Own, you write, quote, "Aligning how I moved through the world with these highest values and with knowledge, empathy, and action completely changed how I showed up in my relationships at work and for myself. It made space for me to live based not on expectation, routine, or the traditional markers of success, but on what I value most. Encouraged by this clarity, I experimented with new and inspired ways of existing, working, playing, resting, and loving that it didn't always line up with what was expected of me," end quote. So, yeah, I just want to end with some thoughts on how do we find our values and what is the shape and texture and form of alignment?
1: Yeah, in my book, I kind of walk through the kind of like the exercises and the thoughts and the journaling that I took to find my highest values. And it's funny because so much of the way I got the answer of what my highest values are were being observant of my dreams, being observant of what I was daydreaming about, what I used to daydream about as a child, what feels both impossible and exciting for me in my adulthood. And one of the special things about finding your highest values, and for me, mine have shown up as ease, abundance, and opportunity. And with those three markers for me, those three lenses that I look through to decide how I move through the world, it has invited others to communicate, to consider and communicate their values as well. Inside of my company, I ask my team what their values are because it allows me to engage more meaningfully. I ask lovers what their values are. It allows me to engage more meaningfully. And I share mine because it allows me to say, hey, here is the road I'm on. Is this something you'd like to join me with? And, you know, if anything pulls us too far off of the path of our values, we know that it wouldn't be right for us. And I think it's a necessary exploration of recognizing those values, considering when they change and shift, and being in relationship with them, because there's a beauty in self-knowing that, you know, coaxes us to say, you know, what's possible, how can I show up even more authentically, how can I show up with even more fervor and passion for the things and the people that I care about without the questioning of whether it's true. Because when you know what your values are, if the thing aligns with your values, then there's truth to it. And if it doesn't, then it's something you can leave for someone else who might align. And I feel really grateful for that path that discovering my highest values clears for me. And I'm really excited through my ongoing work, but particularly through my book, to invite people to find theirs as well.
0: Mm-hmm. Well, Rachel, thank you. Thank you so much for all of what you've shared. And yeah, I hope to just stay more deeply connected. And yeah, I'm excited for the future of our weavings.
1: Yes, thank you so much. This was as special as I thought it would be. Thank you.
2: 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The music you heard today was by Eliza Edens and Mikayla McVeigh. For the Wild is created by Ayana Young, Erica Ekram, Francesca Glassbell, and Julia Jackson.

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branches. Hear the croaking of the frogs as they sit beneath the rushes. Hear the screeching of a nighthawk as upon a mouse pounces.

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The Zukon is calling for me. 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

calling for me. 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

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Now I hear that lonesome timber wolf a-calling by the fire where I watch the bannock burn. 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
1: This next song is an old Tom Waits tune. I love Tom Waits. Yeah, give him. I'm all about that. So this is off of Blue Valentine, and we sang. We did a Valentine's Day show a couple of years ago. Jeremy, Beth, and I. It was in a church, and it was a very romantic night. They had like tablecloths and candy, and there was a big dessert in the intermission, and they were just having a great time. But I just felt like I was maybe the wrong person to be in front of them, and so this song I decided to keep in the set, just to maintain my artistic integrity. And it is called A Christmas Card from a Hooker in Minneapolis.

0: drink.
1: That's kind of the easiest one for me to get my hands on, and it's the easiest one just to go all day on. Hey, give me a bag of coke, and I'm gonna finish it pretty quick, and then I'm not gonna have it anymore. So it's like, that's gone, you know, okay, good. But with alcohol, I can walk to the corner store at any time, and, you know, I can go before midnight and make sure I got enough to make it to 7 in the morning when it starts selling again. So that's the dangerous one for me, and it's the one that I tend to like probably the most.
0: Yeah.
1: I love alcohol.
0: Jesus.
1: I love it. 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
1: I won't deny that intoxication is my favorite thing on earth. 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

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I'm Don Luddington, an airtime programmer. And next up is our Jazz 120 program, 120 minutes of various types of jazz from around the world. 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I'm Don Luddington, an airtime programmer. And next up is our Jazz 120 program, 120 minutes of various types of jazz from around the world. Hope you enjoy, and thanks for tuning in.

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your left foot out. Everybody shout. Stomp your feet, there's on the beat of Windy City Hop. Just hold your sweetie tight. Now swing her to your right. Clap your hand right in this band for the Windy City Hop. When you're dancing across the floor, you must be remembered. 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Everybody shout. 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